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1: This week on This American Life, stories for this year's July 4th semi-quincentennial. 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We have Jia Young Fan on the moment she realized what the most American question is. 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
0: 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I'm Juana Summers.
10: And I'm Elsa Chang. When the Desperado roller coaster first opened up in 1994, right here on the Nevada state line, it was one of the tallest and fastest in the world. And Corey Clemenson was among the first to ride it.
11: Front car.
10: You were in the front car?
11: Front car.
10: Are you a screamer?
11: No, but I screamed on that ride. I kept my eyes shut.
10: Out of genuine terror.
11: Yeah, it was a great moment.
10: The roller coaster was the latest attraction in a little casino town called Prim, which was named after Clemenson's grandfather, Ernie Prim. The Prim family still owns all the land this town is built on. Prim would be the first place you would spot across the Nevada border, cruising from L.A. to Vegas. The first place you could gamble.
12: 40 great hotel casinos, 4,200 slots, 10 restaurants. It's a must-stop.
10: Back in the 1990s, TV spots like this advertised the thousands of cheap rooms. And visitors would flood into Prim, not just for the gambling and the roller coaster, but also for the rodeos, boxing matches, performances by stars like Aretha Franklin, and one of the top outlet malls in the country. But those massive crowds feel like a distant memory now.
13: What would this place look like in front of us, this parking lot?
11: Like,
13: packed. Cars? Would it be hard to find a parking spot?
11: It would be. On the weekends, it'd be nearly impossible. There was great anticipation with what Prim was doing and where, you know, Prim is kind of on top, right? I mean, it really...
13: Because the investment in a roller coaster is a big investment. Was there a feeling of like, this is going to get bigger and better?
11: I think for anybody who was here, it was never going to end.
13: And what does it feel like right now in this moment, Corey, to look at this inert roller coaster

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3: Coming up after the news, we'll be tracking down a scientist to answer a question from one of our listeners. Why are some foods so difficult to stop eating? And I do a deep dive into sleep-wake cycles. Like me, do you struggle to nod off? If so, I might have the

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6: I'm Windsor Johnston with these headlines. President Trump kicked off the nation's 250th birthday celebration with a speech at Mount Rushmore in South Dakota last night. He called on Americans to embrace the country's founding ideals as Independence Day events get underway across the nation. The 4th of July celebration now shifts to Washington, D.C., where crowds are expected on the National Mall for concerts, military flyovers, and the annual 4th of July fireworks. The president is scheduled to address the crowd before tonight's display. A fast-moving wildfire southwest of Denver has forced thousands of people to evacuate. Firefighters are battling strong winds and dry conditions. I'm Windsor Johnston, NPR News in Washington.

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5: I'm Windsor Johnston with these headlines. President Trump will headline the nation's 4th of July celebration in Washington, D.C. tonight. He's set to address the crowd on the National Mall before the annual fireworks display. Concerts and military flyovers are expected throughout the day. A dangerous heat wave is gripping much of the central and eastern United States as millions celebrate the 4th of July. Heat index values between 100 and 115 degrees are forecast from parts of the Midwest to the East Coast, prompting heat alerts and warnings. Pop star Taylor Swift and NFL star Travis Kelce are married. The couple tied the knot Friday night at New York's Madison Square Garden. I'm Windsor Johnston, NPR News in Washington.
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0: 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I'm Scott Simon, and I can't wait to say it's time for sports!

0: sculptures are knocked down or washed away?
1: No, you know, we're never intentionally putting anything where it's going to wash away, and that's that, unless that's the specific request for some sort of social media video or something. But the old tired joke is we call it job security. So, you know, it is kind of the nature and the magic of sand sculpture. It is ephemeral, so you've got to come and see it while it lasts, because it won't last forever.
0: Dean Arscott from Team Sandtastic, thanks so much for being with us. A good weekend of sculpting to you, sir.
1: I appreciate it. Thanks for having me.
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12: I'm Windsor Johnston with these headlines. President Trump is marking the nation's 250th Independence Day with a major celebration on the National Mall tonight. The event follows his speech at Mount Rushmore on Friday. A record-sized fireworks display will cap off the festivities. Nearly 5,000 National Guard troops from 20 states are patrolling the streets of Washington, D.C. They're part of the president's anti-crime task force to provide security as part of the America 250 celebrations. NATO leaders are preparing to gather in Ankara next week. The summit in Turkey will focus on the alliance's future, with President Trump expected to press allies to shoulder more of the defense burden. I'm Windsor Johnston, NPR News in Washington.

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6: I'm Windsor Johnston with these headlines. President Trump kicked off the nation's 250th birthday celebration with a speech at Mount Rushmore in South Dakota last night. He called on Americans to embrace the country's founding ideals as Independence Day events get underway across the nation. The 4th of July celebration now shifts to Washington, D.C., where crowds are expected on the National Mall for concerts, military flyovers, and the annual 4th of July fireworks. The president is scheduled to address the crowd before tonight's display. A fast-moving wildfire southwest of Denver has forced thousands of people to evacuate. Firefighters are battling strong winds and dry conditions. I'm Windsor Johnston, NPR News in Washington.

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9: I'm Janine Herbst with these headlines. Americans around the country are celebrating the 250th anniversary of the founding of the United States with parades, picnics, concerts, and, of course, fireworks this 4th of July. But extreme heat and humidity is taking place on the East Coast. President Trump pardoned 11 people yesterday, including a former business partner of Jack Abramoff, along with 9 people the White House says helped people bypass emission control systems on vehicles. And Taylor Swift and Travis Kelce are married. They tied the knot last night in a lavish wedding at Madison Square Garden in New York City with a reported 1,000 guests. I'm Janine Herbst, NPR News in Washington.

0: Can science tell us anything about our spiritual lives? Psychologist Lisa Miller says the answer is yes.
1: Just as there are neural correlates for depression or anxiety, it turns out that there are neural correlates for spiritual awareness.
0: How spirituality changes our mental outlook, this week on Hidden Brain from NPR.
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5: I'm Janine Herbst with these headlines. President Trump will deliver a speech on the National Mall tonight in honor of the 4th of July, and he's teased that speech may go long. Afterward, a huge fireworks display is set to take place, but the temperatures in the nation's capital are forecast to hit triple digits amid high humidity. Several wildfires are burning in the West amid hot, dry, windy conditions. The Aspen Acres fire in the wet mountains of southern Colorado has grown to more than 85,000 acres. Mandatory evacuation orders have been issued and hundreds of homes have been damaged or destroyed. And Britain's National Health Service launched a counteroffensive to the flood of online misinformation that's aimed at young people with its own TikTok channel. I'm Janine Herbst, NPR News.

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5: That second sentence of the Declaration, that all men are created equal, is the second most important sentence in the English language. The first is, I love you.
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0: sentence in the English language. The first is, I love you. That all men are created equal, that they are endowed by their creator with certain unalienable rights, that among these are life, liberty, and the pursuit of happiness. Does not get any better. And we're so lucky to know what our catechism is. We're so lucky to know exactly when and where it happened. Very few people have a moment of origin, and we do. And that is just incumbent upon us to understand what they meant and to understand the possibilities of what they didn't intend, and to put that into practice.
1: Well, I think we're going to leave it there. Ken, thank you so much for all your work. Thank you for joining us.
0: My pleasure. Great to be with you.
1: If you come up with a better name than How to 250, let us know.
2: I like it.
0: It's great. I think it's great.
1: It's wonderful. All right. Ken Burns, that's one vote. You know, we'll see. We'll see how it shakes out. You are indeed listening to How to 250, a radio special from This Day, a history podcast from Radiotopia. My name is Jody Avergan. We'll be back right after the break with more about this year's America 250 celebrations, some advice for how to engage with history, and lots more. 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
1: So we are back with How to 250, a one-hour radio special brought to you by This Day, a history show from Radiotopia. Be sure to check us out wherever you get your podcasts. My name is Jody Avergan, and I am joined, of course, by Nicole Hemmer of Vanderbilt. Hello, Nikki.
2: Hello, Jody.
1: And Kelly Carter Jackson of Wellesley. Hey there.
8: Hey there.
1: So, of course, throughout this hour, we've been talking about America 250, which is the anniversary we are all celebrating throughout this year. Earlier in the show, as you heard, we were talking about the bicentennial that America celebrated in 1976 and doing a little comparison to this one that is coming our way in 2026. And I want to return to some of the more interesting stories from 1976. As we said, the planning for that celebration was a total mess, lots of wasted time and money. In the year leading up to it, in fact, the New York Times ran a headline in 1975. I'm looking at it right now that says, "Dispirit of 76, a bicentennial divided against itself." There were even a couple op-eds that I've read, columns in a major newspaper say, maybe we should just scrap this whole thing. Does anyone really feel like throwing ourselves a party? But the big lesson, and I think it's a lesson for now, is whether you feel like throwing a party or not, the calendar is the calendar, and the anniversary arrives regardless. And so the bicentennial does arrive on January 1st, 1976. There is the famous bicentennial baby, Holly Elizabeth Ross Hammer, born at 12:15 a.m. at Georgetown Hospital in D.C., obviously named after Betsy Ross in that middle name, Elizabeth Ross. Other things that happen throughout that year, the Liberty Bell in Philadelphia gets moved and gets a fancy new home. There is this American Freedom Train, which goes around to all 48 states, and it is a traveling museum with lots of important artifacts for people around the country to see. That train, by the way, is now a plane. They're doing a version of that in 2026. What else do we need to know about kind of how the bicentennial actually played out, or the big ways that it marked that moment in 76?
8: I'd say it's a good time for marketing. I mean, I love the fact that like all of these corporations are like, how can we take the centennial and sort of like make a, I don't know, an Uncle sandwich or like, or these, you know, like Coke products that would have 250 on them, or bicentennial on them. Like everyone is trying to create merch in a way that would get people to sort of think of this moment and then want to buy or shop or consume their products. I think it does become like very much a marketing scheme at that point.

0: democracy and capitalism.
1: Yes, of course. Of course.
2: People start calling it the bicentennial, B-U-Y centennial. Yep.
0: We'll work something out for the semi-quincentennial.
2: Yeah, it'll
0: just
2: harder.
0: Be just a more of a trick. I also think New York really steals the show with the bicentennial when they bring all of these tall ships into the harbor. And I actually think there's kind of a lesson there. Like, you know, you told the story of the little baby being born and her middle name's Betsy Ross. And there's something very sweet about this. And then the tall ships come and people who, however complicated their feelings about the country are, they're like, those are some pretty cool boats.
1: Yeah, they are.
2: And that's going to happen this summer, too. And I'm going to be there. And I think, Kelly, you might come down to New York for it as well. But I'm very excited to see some fireworks going off over some tall ships.
1: And, oh, my gosh. You know, and what's more American?
2: And for that brief moment, I will put aside all the very complicated and interesting and I think, you know, very important conversations we're having about this moment in our history and just say, wow, that is a tall ship. And that's nice.
1: But those are some big sales.
2: But for a moment, let's talk about some of the big ideas that did bubble up in 1976, because I think that's another big lesson for right now is you are presented, I would argue, with an opportunity to really think about the path that this country has taken, this experiment that is 200 years old, now 250 years old. And I think what happened in 1976 was very instructive. And so what is your sense of how, as we described, coming off a very rocky, you know, half decade or so, how did the bicentennial affect the story that Americans told themselves about this country?
0: I think it has a little bit to do with the rise of Reagan just 4 years later. He's somebody who, he was a tall ship guy, if I can. You know, he was like, we can make America stand tall in the world again. He uses patriotic symbols and appeals to this idea of, as his slogan went, make America great again. And there is this kind of nostalgia that something like the bicentennial or the 250th invites that can play into that idea that, like, you know, we were once a good nation. We can be a good nation again. A few flags, a little bunting, some fireworks, and suddenly you're off to the races. And so I do think there's a connection between the bicentennial and Reagan's success in 1980.
1: It's so interesting, though, that for me, I feel like as much as there is talk about the revolution, I still think about like the revolution that was the Civil War, because that pops up a lot in 76. You've got Gone with the Wind screening on TV and being like the most, you know, highly viewed show on TV. You've got Roots that comes out like a year later, which completely changes the national conversation about slavery. And I feel like you also have the 50th anniversary of Black History Month, what Carter G. Woodson had sort of set out to like mark Black contributions to this country. So you've got this really polarized racial environment in which there's a real duality there about how much are we celebrating, how much should we celebrate, how where has the country gone, how incomplete a lot of this work is in terms of like revolution and freedom. So those questions I feel like will be perennial, like ongoing in terms of how we think of it, but it always seems to sneak its way into the conversation.
2: I mean, look, one big difference between 1976 and now is that in 76, it was largely because of the media environment, a lot easier to have what felt like a unified national conversation, right? You talked about the millions and millions of people watching Gone with the Wind simultaneously. And so I do think a lot of people's memories of the bicentennial is it kind of like coalesced a story of America or maybe a couple simple stories. It's a much more fractured time now in every regard. And so I think part of what we'll see happen this year is people will be pulling out whatever narrative they want and sort of running with that. That said, this conversation about who we are, how did we get here, is coming no matter what. And I think everyone is going to have to confront it and reckon with it. And I do think that it will serve as a bit of a coalescing point in some way, especially when combined with the fact that we have an election coming up and we have all these other things going on. And so I am just very curious to see and frankly, you know, engaged to see what are the two, three big narratives that seem to bubble up. I see it as an opportunity, as complicated as it is.
1: And do these narratives get sort of divided in the way that we discuss them along political lines? So
2: of course,
1: there's this idea that like America 250 is this sort of, you know, bipartisan effort. But then the White House is pushing like Freedom 250. And that becomes like this other sort of dog whistle for like what kind of freedom or America you want to envision, yeah. one that's much more aligned with sort of Trump's ideas and values.
2: We heard Ken Burns talk about what he's going to do on July 4th, sit there and read the Declaration of Independence, read the Constitution, read the Bill of Rights, return to some of those founding documents. I think that's very good advice. But it is summer. It is July 4th. Especially those of us with kids, it's an opportunity to get out there and see this country and maybe take a good old road trip. So either of you want to start with a little advice on kind of how to actually celebrate? Come midsummer?
1: Yes, I have three kids and okay. I love a good road trip. Well, sometimes, and, depending on how far we're going. But earlier in the year, my son and I got to go to see the Grand Canyon and we got to go to like all these different places in Arizona. It was so, so beautiful. And like the national parks for me are, as Kim Burns would say, America's treasure. Like it really, really is. But it was really hard to be in those spaces and not think about like, Indigenous people and Native mm-hmm. Americans and sort of like the heart and the origin story of what is America. It was so gripping. And like even my 11-year-old son was like, wow, this is a lot to take in. And so for me, a good field trip, a good national park is a great place to start.
2: One thing I've learned doing the show with the two of you and watching the way that you bring history to life is just this simple reminder that like you have to remember that these were real people in real time, in real space. And the more you can kind of connect with that, and it sounds simple, but actually going to the places in which this history played out and standing there, you know, at Gettysburg and being like, wow, that's the hill. And letting yourself get transported to that moment is even more powerful than, you know, reading about it or listening to it on a podcast or something like that.
0: There's nothing like it. I had the opportunity a couple of years ago. I was driving down to Mississippi and I decided to go over to Money, Mississippi, which is where Emmett Till was killed in 1955. And I know that story inside and out. It's something I teach. It's something I've read a lot about. But actually like turning on to what is still a dirt road mm-hmm. surrounded by cotton fields, going into a fairly depressed town, and standing there in that space, like you just know something in your bones a little bit more when you've actually been physically present there.
2: Yeah. Another thing you will encounter when you are at physical space, in physical space at some of these historical sites, is, of course, the plaque. So we are very much champions of always read the plaque, always read the historical marker. But it is also the case that those are often very contested. And we have seen in this year, of the last year, the Trump administration has issued some executive orders that have directly gone at the way in which history is presented in public spaces. We've seen some plaques get taken down and then fights to put them back up. So when you read a plaque, what kind of media literacy do you need to bring to it to understand how that plaque got put there, how the specific words that got chosen for that plaque came to be? You know, the story of the plaque is as interesting as the story that the plaque itself is telling, if that makes any sense.
1: Yes. Even the placement of the plaque is really political, too. Like, is it visible? Is it hiding? Is it in a roundabout where you can't really get access to it? Like, all of that matters. I think about this a lot when I think about certain like buzzwords, like whether we use the word riot or rebellion or resistance, like it really does shape how you are expected to see a particular outcome, if especially if violence is at play. Was this a good form of violence? Was this a bad form of violence? You know, I think about those signs a lot, not just what's being said, but what's not being said. I think it's important to bring an analytical lens. Now, some of these signs are like silly and superficial, like alien sighting.
0: You know what the I mean? Best.
1: Like, take that with a grain of salt. But some of the more contentious ones, I think it's worth really having a conversation about like how this history is being presented to you.
0: And sometimes you'll see on these plaques, there'll be a note about who put them up or when they were put up. And that's really important. I mean, a lot of the statues and plaques that were put up to the Confederacy were put up in the 1920s and 1930s by the United Daughters of the Confederacy. And if you see that, then you kind of have a sense of, okay, what was the reason this plaque or the statue was erected? Let me read the language that they're using through the lens of their interest in putting this plaque up. And that's true of plaques that are put up today, right? Yeah. There was a big struggle to rewrite the plaques at the site of the Battle of Little Bighorn to make it less about celebrating the white U.S. Army and more talking about the massacre of indigenous people there. One thing that I would love a really techie person to do is to create an app that not just like let you know what the signs say and where the signs are located, but what the signs used to say.
2: Yeah.
0: And that's as true for like the signs that about slavery that are being taken down by the current administration. But it's also like, how has this evolved? How has the story we've told through these plaques changed over time?
1: Yeah. Can I get a QR code and just like scan it?
2: Is it at Harper's Ferry where there, the site of John Brown's raid, there were a series of plaques that were then contested and taken down around the framing of John Brown. And I believe now there are plaques about the plaques.
1: Yes. Right?
2: And there's a sort of meta thing about the story of how those plaques got put there, contested, taken down, who put them up and so
1: there was
2: forth.
1: A plaque put up to the loyal slaves who protected their plantations. Like, it's wow.
2: And, as wonky and sort of meta historical as this might be, I actually do think this is a good entry point for conversation with even with kids, and certainly we've seen over the last 10 years, statues have become incredibly contentious. And I think that I've done it with my daughter. Like, it is actually a really engaging way to say, there used to be a statue here, or some people want to bring this down. Well, why? And have that conversation. And so the kind of way in which we tell history in real space is a really key way to engage with the actual history of this country. And as we've been saying all along, indicates so much about where we are right now, the way we choose to tell history.
0: And also, to be real, a lot of people aren't going to be able to do a ton of traveling this summer. Road trips are expensive. Gas is expensive. But you can listen to podcasts, watch documentaries, and even immerse yourself in primary sources, going back and reading the Declaration or the Federalist Papers or What to the Slave is the 4th of July, immersing yourself in the words and thoughts and ideas of people who have been grappling with that central question of what is America? Who are we? Who belongs? That's work and engagement, and it can be fun too, that you can do without spending a ton of money.
2: Well, let's wrap up on that question of central questions. So, Nikki, you said something earlier about how, maybe the bicentennial in 1976 and the conversation that broke out during that set the stage for the era to come. It wasn't just about looking back, but it was about checking in and setting a table for Reaganism, as you said. In that light, how are the two of you, as historians and just as engaged citizens, thinking about this moment, not just understanding how we got here, but what it can tell us about where we're headed, which is, I think, the big, central, frankly, destabilizing question for so many people in this country right now?
0: In some ways, I think we would be tackling some of these first order questions with or without the 250th. Americans have been thinking about democracy, whether it's in decline, whether it's backsliding, what it means, who it includes, for a long time. But they have been thinking about it quite intensely over the past decade or so. And it has been coming to a head in just the past few years where people think, what form of government do we even have, and how do we get the kind of government that we want? And I actually think history is incredibly instructive here, because what we know from studying the past is that it can be very, very difficult to change the course of the nation or to put in place really big changes like constitutional amendments or giant reform packages or legislation that opens up rights to new people. That's really difficult work. And often there's only a very narrow window during which that opportunity for change opens. So I actually think maybe that window's not open just right at this moment, but this is such a wonderful opportunity. The 250th invites us to think, what would a better world look like? How do we get there? And how do we prepare for that moment for when the window of change opens?
2: And I also very much take your point, Nikki, that, one of the real lessons of history is that there will always be a what comes next, and I have found it really important to remind myself that no matter what, there is going to be a 10 years from now. And mm-hmm. the question is, what does that 10 years from now look like? And how do you plant the seeds for that? And I think history doesn't necessarily provide a bomb to how we think about that, but it provides us with a reminder that there's an opportunity here. And I really do see the 250th as a chance to check in with some of your basic values, some of the first order questions and principles that this country was founded on, and say, okay, let's check back in with those. And let's see what seeds that can be planted for the 10 years from now that will inevitably be here. But before the 10 years from now, there will be the couple months from now when people will be celebrating, looking at the tall ships, seeing the fireworks and all that. So we hope we have given you a little bit of stuff to think about and also some specific advice on things to do as we head towards peak semi-quincentennial. Now, we've been talking for an hour here. Have either of you come up with a splashier name than semi-quincentennial, or are we just
1: stuck 250. Happy 250. 250. Yeah. 250. Okay. Keep it simple.
2: Right. Well, Kelly Carter Jackson of Wellesley, happy 250 to you.
1: And happy 250 to you.
2: And Nicole Hammer of Vanderbilt, happy 250 to you.
0: To you too, Jody.
2: 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My name is Jody Avergan. Thanks again for listening, and happy 250th.
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8: This weekend, America celebrates the anniversary of the Declaration of Independence. It's been 250 years since 1776. So how is this democracy of ours doing? We've seen the military used against civilians, invasions of foreign nations, billionaires out of control, and a president with unchecked power. I keep hearing people say, this isn't who we are as a nation.
9: What is happening right now in America is fundamentally
8: un-American. This is just so un-American. I'm Rebecca Nagel, citizen of Cherokee Nation. This past year, I've been out traveling the United States to try and understand how Native people fit into the American story. And what I found explains a lot more than just the past. Coming up, First America. The true story of how the United States came to be and how our current political moment is 250 years in the making.
10: PR News in Washington, I'm Dan Ronan. A heat wave is impacting many parts of the United States this July 4th. NPR's Sydney Lupkin reports hospitals are preparing for an increase in visits to emergency rooms.
11: In this past week, Dr. Ryan Stanton has seen two golfers, two gardeners, an airport worker, and a couple of construction workers in his Lexington, Kentucky ER with heat-related illness.
12: It's been a little bit of everybody, and I know everybody wants to get out there and enjoy this this time of year, but boy, it is. If it were a dry heat, then maybe a little bit better, but it is not in most of the country. It is a wet human blanket.
11: Stanton is the president-elect of the American College of Emergency Physicians. He says humidity makes it harder for our bodies to handle the heat. According to the Centers for Disease Control and Prevention, you can protect yourself by staying in air conditioning as much as possible and drinking plenty of fluids. If someone around you is experiencing severe overheating called heat stroke, call 911. Sydney Lupkin, NPR News.
10: Ukraine launched another wave of drone attacks against Russia overnight. This is Moscow and Kyiv offered competing claims over whose forces are holding a key eastern Ukrainian city. NPR's Charles Maines reports.
13: The governor of Russia's former imperial capital, St. Petersburg, said city air defenses had fended off a large-scale Ukrainian drone attack, even as he reported damage to the city's main oil terminal and a nearby port. Russia's defense ministry said Ukraine fired nearly 400 drones into some 18 regions of Russia and its occupied territories in all. Meanwhile, on the front lines, Russia's top brass informed President Vladimir Putin its troops had seized the eastern Ukrainian city of Konstantinivka, an outpost long sought by the Kremlin in its quest to take the entirety of Ukraine's eastern Donbas region. Yet Zelensky later called that claim a Russian lie and said Ukrainian forces remain in the city. Charles Maines, NPR News, Moscow.
10: It was a short week on Wall Street ahead of the long holiday weekend. NPR's Scott Horsley reports.
14: Speaking at a gathering of central bankers in Portugal Wednesday, Federal Reserve Chairman Kevin Warsh renewed his pledge to bring inflation under control. After a downbeat jobs report on Thursday, investors are less concerned the Fed will raise interest rates when policymakers meet later this month. The report showed U.S. employers added just 57,000 jobs in June, and job gains for April and May were also revised lower. The unemployment rate fell last month, but only because more than 700,000 people dropped out of the workforce. For the week, the S&P 500 index climbed 1.75%, the Dow rose nearly 2%, and the Nasdaq jumped 2.1%. Scott Horsley, NPR News, Washington.
10: President Trump Friday pardoned 11 people, including a one-time business partner of former D.C. lobbyist Jack Abrahoff. You're listening to NPR News from Washington. After months of speculation, Taylor Swift and Travis Kelce are officially married. NPR's Vanessa Romo has more on the marriage.
15: The pop icon and the Super Bowl winning player, both 36, tied the knot on Friday in New York after 3 years of dating. Swift's publicist, Tree Payne, confirmed the couple wed, telling NPR that the ceremony was officiated by comedian Adam Sandler. Payne added that there were neither bridesmaids nor groomsmen. Instead, Swift's brother Austin served as Taylor's man of honor, and Kelce's brother Jason was the best man. Photos of the event have yet to be released, but the singer's publicist says the couple was dressed in Christian Dior haute couture, designed by creative director Jonathan Anderson. Swift was bejeweled in Cartier. Security around the multi-day event has been intense, so it's unclear if the wedding was charming, if a little gauche. But the night before the ceremony, the 20,000-person stadium where the Associated Press says the wedding took place was bathed in a lavender haze. Vanessa Romo, NPR News.
10: Three people died. Seven others were rescued when storms blew through southern Wisconsin, causing a boat to capsize on Lake Geneva. The lake is a popular tourist destination for people from the Chicago and Milwaukee area. Stock traders Monday will have another option when it comes to where to place their money. The Dallas-based Texas Stock Exchange officially opens, this to try to be the competitor to the New York Stock Exchange and the NASDAQ. State leaders say they hope the exchange will help solidify the Dallas area's attempt to become a national financial hub, as well as boost the Texas economy. This is NPR.
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20: Where do you want us to park? Should we park right here?
21: I think you have to park in here.
20: The fort is that way?
21: Yeah, the fort's that way.
22: On a cold day in January, I visited Fort Snelling in Minneapolis. I was there with my friend Nick Estes. He's a history professor at the University of Minnesota and a citizen of the Lower Burl Sioux Tribe.
21: This is the historic Fort Snelling. Do you want to walk closer to it?
22: Can you just describe what the fort looks like?
0: Well, the fort has a guard tower, and then there's a wall that surrounds the entire fort. There's a series of barracks.
22: Next to the historic buildings are modern-day trash cans to let you know this is a tourist attraction. School kids come here on field trips.
0: This is a sacred site for Dakota people, which was later appropriated by the U.S. military to build their fort. So look at that bald eagle. Told you we were going to see one. Yeah. I wish the United States never appropriated the eagle. Do you hear him? Look at him. He's coming right towards us. I mean, I don't know, man. I don't know how you can't believe in the power of this stuff, because those things happen for a reason. Told you we were going to see one.
22: The history of what happened at Fort Snelling is significant to the Dakota people, and that history is acknowledged at the site. But you have to go and find it.
0: There's like a healing site right over here.
22: It's next to an underpass.
0: What is this? It's, oh, here.
22: Down a long set of stairs on the edge of the woods.
20: Can you describe what the memorial looks like?
0: Yeah, so it's a camp circle. But in the center, it looks like there's prayer ties, sage, tobacco, etc., wrapped in cloth. And there are also prayer ties in the trees that surround us.
20: Who do you think left the prayer ties in the trees?
0: I'm assuming it's the descendants of those who experienced that genocide.
22: Over 1,600 Dakota people were held here during the winter of 1862.
0: This is the area, actually, where the concentration camp was actually at. Dakota people who dared to stand up to the United States, were put into a concentration camp. And all kinds of atrocities happened.
22: The concentration camp was just one part of a broader campaign to expel all Dakota people from the state of Minnesota. The campaign also included death marches, massacres, bounties placed on indigenous heads, open-air prisons, and mass executions.
0: There was a lot of malnutrition, purposeful starvation. There were reports of women being raped and violated. You know, it's a site of horrors.
20: Do you think most people who come to this spot, do you think that they come here to honor the atrocity that happened here?
0: No, they're doing winter sports, recreation. I mean, you can see right here, you can see these parallel tracks. People cross-country ski through this area.
22: While we were standing there, some hikers walked by.
20: Hi.
1: Hey.
22: Walking around Fort Snelling with Nick, it felt like this perfect metaphor for our country. All our terrible history, it's there. We just don't know how to talk about it. This all started as a conversation between Nick and me about 4 years ago. We were frustrated, well, I was pissed, at how Native people are erased from the story of America. We wanted to tell the history of the United States with Native people written back in. I wanted to correct the record.
20: Up here. Ooh. Uh-oh, okay, I need to merge.
22: When we were in the car, Nick's phone rang.
0: My wife called me, somebody got shot.
22: He pulled up the news on his phone.
0: Breaking witnesses report, a woman was shot in the face by ICE while trying to flee in central Minneapolis.
22: Earlier that day, a woman named Renee Nicole Good had tried to block ICE agents with her car. An agent had just shot and killed her.
0: Damn, the photos are really bad.
20: Oh, God.
0: It looks like a deployed airbag is just covered in blood.
22: We parked and watched the video.
20: Wow. That's awful. That's awful.
22: When I was in Minneapolis last January, thousands of ICE agents were on the ground.
0: It's in like a residential neighborhood.
22: Federal agents had been rounding people up, including children, and sending them to detention facilities. People were afraid to leave their homes. parents stop sending their kids to school.
20: It's interesting, given what we were talking about this morning, of the history of Dakota people being rounded up and violently forced out of Minnesota.
22: When I started this project, I thought I was making a history podcast. I read books, I interviewed historians, I went to important sites, I traveled across the country. But then this thing kept happening. I would be in a place, learning about America's past, and then the same thing would happen right here in our present.

You're listening to First America, the true story of how the United States came to be and how our current political moment is 250 years in the making.

0: I didn't go to Minneapolis to report on ICE. I had come to interview Nick. We just happened to be at Fort Snelling the day ICE shot and killed Renee Good. I don't know about you, but I don't believe in coincidences. I canceled my flight home and stayed to report on what was happening. The next morning, there was a protest back at Fort Snelling. Because Fort Snelling is also the site of ICE's headquarters in Minneapolis.
1: I was curious why you guys came today, because, I mean, you know, someone was literally killed yesterday for standing up to ICE, so is it scary to be here today, knowing
2: yes.
1: the violence?
2: Yes, it's scary, and I'm angry, and the anger overcomes the fear. I have a good friend, and she lived in Denmark during the German occupation, and she has told me over and over again, you cannot be quiet. You must stand up, because silence is what allowed this to happen in the Second World War.
1: How far are we from the historic Fort Snelling?
3: Just right across Highway 62 here.
1: And do you know what happened there?
4: Oh, now, no, don't ask me those kinds of questions. I'm not good with history. It's a historic fort. Yeah. It's historic.
1: Yeah, I'm sorry to put you on the spot.
4: I mean, the reason this is all happening here is because of the ICE offices that are there, not because of the historic fort. But
1: The fort in the 1860s was actually a concentration camp for Dakota people. I'm just curious if any of that history feels relevant to what's happening now.
4: Yes, clearly, you know. But, I mean, our state, I mean, just, you watch that video. Thank God that person was there taking the video on their cell phone yesterday so everyone can see what happened, you know.
0: After leaving the protest, I went back to see Nick Estes at his office.
5: The murder of Renee Good and the history of Fort Snelling are actually inseparable. First of all, ICE is headquartered on the Fort Snelling area campus.
0: Do you know if that's because it's federal land?
5: Yeah, it's headquartered there because it's federal land.
0: And why is it federal land?
5: It's federal land because it was once a military reservation from the Zebulon Pike Treaty of 1805. And that was a treaty signed between some Dakota leaders and the United States government to create a military outpost.
0: It's not just the same place. The same thing is happening.
5: People are being hunted in their neighborhoods, in their schools. Places that were considered sanctuary sites, such as hospitals and churches, are no longer off limits. 150 years ago, they were hunting us down to kill us, and now they're hunting down immigrants to deport them.
0: While I was out reporting this project, a lot happened. ICE killed people in the streets. I watched a kid in bunny ears get detained. Our government abducted the leader of Venezuela and started a war with Iran. Analysts kept talking about the stages of authoritarianism. And I found myself asking this question I think a lot of people are asking. How is this happening? How is all this happening in the United States? The answers I kept hearing, YouTube, lonely white men, the economy, didn't feel like enough. I started to wonder if maybe the explanation was deeper than all that, deeper than anything going on right now. I'm still trying to figure it out, but the more time I spend in the past, the more the present makes sense. Maybe the answer is in that history we don't know how to talk about. The first place I went on my quest to put Native people back in the story of America was the Declaration of Independence. This year is the 250th anniversary of the signing of that famous document, and it made sense to me as a starting place. I mean, it's the most popular origin story of our country, right? But it turns out what I thought I knew about the Declaration was wrong. Native people aren't missing. We're there. were one of the most important lines in the document. But somehow, no one knows about it.
6: When in the course of human events, it becomes necessary for one people to dissolve the political bands which have connected them with another.
0: A couple of summers ago, on a hot July day, this man, in a large coat and a feathered hat, walked up a small set of stairs, surrounded by Revolutionary War reenactors, bayonets, and the twin speakers of the Park Service's PA system. He began reading the Declaration of Independence.
6: We hold these truths to be self-evident, that all men are created equal, that they are endowed by their Creator with certain unalienable rights, that among these are life, liberty, and the pursuit of happiness.
0: At the time of the document's creation, a lot of people were illiterate, and printing stuff was slow and expensive. So word spread through public readings like this one.
6: The history of the present king of Great Britain is a history of repeated injuries and usurpation.
0: I think of the Declaration of Independence like a breakup letter. Our founders are breaking up with George III, King of England. And the Declaration is that part of every breakup, or at least every bad breakup, where you tell the other person everything they did wrong. If Thomas Jefferson and King George were having it out on the front lawn, Jefferson would have his finger in George's face yelling, "And another thing!
6: For imposing taxes on us without our consent!"
0: And so the Declaration is basically this long list of complaints.
6: He has plundered our sea.
0: A lot of historians say that list has an order.
6: Ravaged our coast.
0: It starts with smaller grievances.
6: Burnt our towns.
0: And ends with the biggest ones.
6: And destroyed the lives of our people.
0: We've been told the American Revolution was fought over taxes and representation. But the last complaint, the thing our founders were most angry about, goes like this.
6: He has endeavored to bring on the inhabitants of our frontiers, the merciless Indian savages.
0: There's a racial slur in the Declaration of Independence. Native people are called savages. Alongside those lofty ideals, our founders included their deep hatred for Indigenous people.
6: The merciless Indian savages, whose known rule of warfare is an undistinguished destruction of all ages, sexes, and conditions.
0: In case you need a refresher, the popular story of the American Revolution goes like this. Britain unjustly imposed taxes on the colonists, and they got mad. But every time they protested, like when they threw tea into the Boston Harbor, the king just imposed harsher laws. The colonists started to see their king as a tyrant. Some started talking about independence. Late one night, Paul Revere rode his horse to warn militias waiting outside Boston that the British were coming. The next morning, the militia squared off against the Brits, and the Revolutionary War began. A year later, our founding fathers gathered in Philadelphia to write the Declaration of Independence. But for 2.5 centuries, that document has been telling a different story. According to our founders, in their own words, what they were most angry about was Indians. How did we all miss that?
7: Thought you knew a thing or two about the American Revolution? So did we. I'm Hannah McCarthy, host of Civics 101, about our government, our nation, and our democracy. 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
0: Can you please introduce yourself?
11: Hi, I'm Ned Blackhawk.
0: And what's your tribal affiliation?
11: I'm Western Shoshone.
0: And what do you do, Ned?
11: I teach history.
0: Where?
11: Yale University. I was the first tenured American Indian to teach at Yale.
0: Wait, I just kind of want to back up. Like, in the entire history of Yale, you're the first Native person to get tenure here?
11: Yes, and I'm still the first.
0: Still the only?
11: Tenured faculty member, yes.
0: Is it ever lonely?
7: Ned wears a long ponytail and the kind of sweater you imagine a professor would wear. Ned and I have been talking about this history for years. I wanted Ned to tell me the story of why the founders hated Indigenous people so much they put it in the Declaration of Independence. Ned says that story starts a couple decades earlier with this big, big war.
0: Was it kind of like World War Zero?
11: No, it is the First World War.
7: It started as a fight over who would control North America, and it eventually covered the globe. Great Britain won, and they got a bunch of land from France. This land spans from Canada to the Gulf of Mexico and from present-day New York to Minnesota. The colonists are thrilled.
11: All across British North America, colonists are rejoicing. Sermons are being offered in Sundays. Pamphlets and almanacs are being written about land possibilities in the interior. And there's this kind of growing sense of shared kind of euphoria that the British government and the British are not just the largest in world history, but also the most virtuous and or free.
7: Those celebrations come to a halt in the summer of 1763, when news spreads of an Indigenous uprising. The land England took over from France is still controlled by Indigenous nations. What England actually wins in the war, in real terms, is forts, about 13 forts stationed around the Great Lakes. As the new fort boss in town, England thinks it can push Native nations around.
11: They don't listen to the Native peoples. They don't trade with them adequately.
7: And that angers Indigenous leaders. An Odawa chief named Pontiac forms a multinational Indigenous military alliance to push back.
0: But could you just tell me a little bit more about who Pontiac is?
11: Pontiac is an Odawa leader, and he's fallen into close affinity with a preacher who's Delaware or Lenape named Neolan. Neolan is the Delaware prophet. Pontiac is the political leader. And together they start articulating a vision for the future that is transformative. They decide that they no longer want their followers to rely upon the goods of Europeans. And it's a process kind of similar to what the colonists are going through. Because once they start reimagining themselves in these ways, they decide that they're going to drive the English out.
7: Pontiac and his soldiers go around and attack British forts. One of those attacks was particularly brilliant. Some Anishinaabe warriors go to this fort in northern Michigan, as they often did to trade. But while they're there, they pretend to play a game of lacrosse right outside the fort.
11: And one ball makes it over the fence. And so they ask if they could kind of get their ball returned. And so the fort officials are opening the doors to return the ball that's been taken. And a flood of warriors come in and destroy the fort.
7: Pontiac's military alliance attacks forts all over the Great Lakes region. Remember, England took over about 13 forts, while Pontiac and his alliance destroy 8.
11: They signal to the English that peace is going to be more costly than war has been for you.
7: And another costly war for the crown is a big problem. England is broke. Like, broke.
0: That global war England spent almost a decade fighting, it was expensive. The crown doesn't want to pay for another one.
11: And they decide, okay, we'll make peace with Pontiac.
12: And why would the king do that? Because, like, England is a global empire, so why wouldn't the king of England want more land in North America? Okay.
11: Have you ever been to India?
12: No.
11: Have you heard of the Caribbean?
12: Yes.
11: Okay, the English crown governs millions of people around the world. The British colonists in North America are a small percentage of that. The overwhelming economic priorities that the British Empire has in the Western Hemisphere revolve around places like Jamaica and Barbados, not Virginia or Massachusetts.
12: Is that because Barbados makes the crown more money?
11: Correct. Because Barbados produces large quantities of slave-produced alcohol and sugar that can be consumed across the British Empire.
0: So in the interests of Britain, this global empire, peace with indigenous nations makes the most sense. It saves the crown money, it serves the crown's interests. To preserve peace, the King of England gives Pontiac and his Confederacy what they want.
11: The proclamation line of October 1763 draws this perimeter along the crests of the Appalachian Mountains.
0: The crown promises to keep settlers off their land.
11: So everything east is British North America. Everything to the west is to be reserved for the Indians.
0: While peace with indigenous nations serves the crown's global interests, it angers the colonists because it takes from them what they want most. More land.
11: Land mania, we might say, overwhelms the colonial system. Gentry leaders, people like George Washington, understood that their lands were becoming increasingly less valuable. People like Washington commanding their enslaved populations to help bring nutrient-rich soils from the bottom of riverbeds.
12: Because the fields are so depleted.
11: Because
12: the
11: fields have become so depleted.
0: People like George Washington made money from this thing called land speculation. They'd buy up land that still belonged to indigenous nations to sell for profit once indigenous people were pushed out. The king's new boundary, it messed up their whole scheme. The boundary line angered regular and poor people, too. People who couldn't afford to buy private property often squatted on indigenous land. Pioneers, frontiersmen, settlers, whatever you want to call them, were already living west of the king's line.
11: And there are numbers of settlers who are forced back east, and they don't like it.
0: And there's this other thing about the king's concession to Pontiac the colonists don't like. Peace. You have to understand that the colonists have been at war with indigenous nations for most of their lives. And now the king wants to make peace with their enemies.
11: In fact, the British are going to give them ammunition. They're going to trade with them. They're going to recognize them. Hey, wait a minute. Didn't we just fight with you to control this world?
0: To help cement peace with Pontiac, England arranges to bring gifts and supplies. This was how diplomacy between indigenous nations and European powers worked back then.
11: 80 supply mule trains are coming. Massive, actually, logistical undertaking, if you think about it. At Pittsburgh awaits these traders who are going to take these goods to Pontiac's Confederate.
0: The colonists organize a militia, basically a band of angry white men with guns, and attack the convoy.
11: The first shots of the American Revolution are fired in March of 1765, when one of these backcountry militia groups known as the Black Boys attacks a British force escorting trade goods to Pontiac.
0: They're not attacking indigenous people. The Black Boys are attacking British troops.
11: They say things like, we are willing to die to disrupt and destroy these relationships.
0: So before the colonists are willing to die for lofty ideals like freedom and liberty and independence, they are willing to die to stop the crown from making peace with indigenous nations. And we know why they are willing to die for this cause. Because they wrote a song about it.
11: The Black Boys create an anthem, and that anthem calls Native peoples the enemies of mankind.
0: I asked Ned to read part of it for me.
13: On March the 5th in 65, their Indian presence did arrive. But when this property is designed to serve the enemy of mankind, it's high treason in the amount.
12: What does that line mean?
13: It means that the British trading policies of supplying native peoples are supporting the enemies of not just settler society, but mankind more broadly. The Britain is committing treason, not to the crown, but to humanity as a whole. And so this vision of life, liberty, and the pursuit of happiness for mankind, the first time mankind is being articulated that I'm aware of, is in deeply anti-Indigenous settings.
12: Hating Indigenous people, seeing us as less than human, helped the colonists come together and form a unified identity. It helped them come together to fight for independence.
13: I do believe the start of the fall of the British Empire in North America began on the Pennsylvania frontier. The sense of lawlessness, or essentially fashioning one's own self-governing principles and practices, this is happening before it, in Pennsylvania, before it's happening in Massachusetts.
12: We teach the origins of the American Revolution as this drumbeat of violence and protest happening in Boston over taxes. But years before any of that, colonists are firing guns at British troops over native land.
13: And to my knowledge, that Black boy's history that we've been discussing has yet to appear in any U.S. history textbook. Why we can't tell that story is a mystery to me.
12: Before I left Yale, I gave Ned a present.
11: You want me to open this?
12: Yeah. Okay. You may or may not want it.
13: Declaration of Independence shot glass. Thank you so much.
12: What does it say?
11: We the people.
12: What to you does that shot glass represent if we think about how Americans think about their history?
13: I wanted to say something that it's easily digestible.
12: Goes down smooth.
13: I think we as a country are losing a real sense of understanding about our nation's past. The Declaration, which is full of these beautifully rendered, you know, sentences and paragraphs about Enlightenment ideals, does also have this darker history to it.
12: Why is it important for the darker part of the Declaration of Independence and the American Revolution? Why is it important that Americans know about it?
13: Well, if we don't understand the full context in which our nation was founded, we won't understand the full context in which our nation now finds itself.
12: I'm mad that Native people have been written out of the story of the revolution, but I'm also baffled by it. I mean, it's kind of wild, right? It's not like you have to dig through the archives to find out that hunger for Indigenous land drove the revolution. It's right there, in the Declaration of Independence, in one of our country's most famous documents, in one of the most famous documents in all of human history. But somehow, no one knows about it? It feels like a magic trick, like making a rabbit disappear into a hat. And when I started this project, that's what I thought I was up against. The pervasive and systemic erasure of Native people from U.S. history. I thought the thing people couldn't see was me, my community. And then I started to realize what's missing from the story of America, it's bigger than that. After I left Minneapolis, I kept hearing politicians say the same thing.
14: What is happening right now in America is fundamentally un-American.
15: This is just so un-American.

0: I keep hearing people go to Nazi Germany or Putin's Russia to try and understand the rise of fascism. We don't need to leave the United States to understand the horrors of authoritarianism. It's right here in our own history. And if we want to root that authoritarianism out, we have to know where and how it started. If we think we can win by defeating one leader, it will be like pruning a weed. It will only come back stronger. I thought what was missing from the story of America was Native people. But then I realized without us, that story is wrong. What's missing from the story of America is the truth. I want us to know how we got here. Because without that, we will never find our way out.
1: The Declaration of Independence is one of our most celebrated founding documents. And yet, it left many people out. On Civics 101, NHPR's refresher course on how democracy works, we are exploring three communities for which the tenets of life, liberty, and the pursuit of happiness enshrined in the Declaration of Independence did not apply, and how those communities responded.
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3: 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I'm KCLU News Director Lance Orozco. 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
7: The first thing we're going to do is just get your levels.
8: Could you just tell me what you had for breakfast?
9: The awkward thing is I haven't yet had breakfast. I had coffee. It's been that kind of a day.
8: To finish connecting the dots between today's headlines and America's hidden history, I went to see a constitutional law professor, someone I figured understood this thing called American democracy better than I do.
9: I am Maggie Blackhawk. I teach law at NYU Law School, and I'm Fond du Lac Band Ojibwe.
8: I've known Maggie for years. She's really helped shape how I think about these issues. And so I wanted to get her take on this big question I've been asking. Where do we fit in? How do Native people fit into U.S. democracy? I'm a citizen of the United States, but I'm also a citizen of Cherokee Nation. And my tribe has a nation-to-nation relationship with the federal government that's based on the treaties we signed.
7: I feel like I've had, as like a Native person, I have a different perspective because when I think about my relationship to the government, like I have that relationship as an individual, but then I also have a relationship through my tribal nation.
9: But what relationship is that?
7: Like between Cherokee Nation
9: and... Between you and your tribal nation and the United States. What is that relationship?
7: I mean, on a practical level, it's like where I get my teeth cleaned and where I get my health care.
9: But if you had to put a word on it.
7: Oh, God. I mean, old.
9: What about now?
7: Nation to nation. I mean, it's...
9: Like France to the United States.
7: But we're subordinated.
9: Like you yeah. are, and it's a big word, subordinated. You're unequal. But
7: yeah.
9: What would you call it? I know you want to call it government to government. And, you know, but when I press on that, it doesn't quite fit.
7: I mean, it's, you know, it's a relationship of like the people who've been colonized, the people who colonized
9: us. There you go. We got a word. But it took a long time. And if you actually ask most Native people, okay, what's the relationship? They will stumble over it. Like,
7: but I think it's just because it's so hard to say that. Like, because I think we want to assert the sovereignty that we still have.
8: What Maggie got me to say is this. My relationship to the federal government is

0: that it colonized me and my tribe. It's hard to admit, but that's how I fit into U.S. democracy. That despite all the things that Indigenous people have done to assert our sovereignty, our self-determination, we are still stuck under the foot of this government that has done so much harm. It's hard to reconcile that with the story of America I was taught in school.
1: I think when we think about the founding of the United States, it feels like the myth is this idea that our founding fathers created this great democracy that rejected the tyranny of the King of England and rejected these ideas of autocracy. Is that the full story of our government?
2: No. The story we tell ourselves about the United States origins as throwing off a king, throwing off monarchy and establishing democracy, leaves out empire.
3: Maggie says that story of our founders building a democracy, it's only half true because they also wanted an empire.
2: They wanted to be a, quote, empire for liberty from the beginning. So the break with Britain was less about throwing the colonialism behind and more about throwing the king behind.
4: So it's kind of like democracy for us, colonialism for them.
1: Yeah, no, exactly right.
4: In terms of sort of the fight in the U.S. over sort of, are we a democracy? Are we sort of not living up to those ideals?
2: It's even a harder question, I think. Do I have a position on it? I think when you bring in the story of expansion and colonialism, it just explodes the conversation because it's not even about building a government that just doesn't give everyone the same kind of political power. It really is that the U.S. is building governments that are not representative.
0: When the U.S. expanded into Native territories and later into places like Guam and Puerto Rico, those places didn't get democracy.
2: So you wouldn't have elections, you wouldn't have accountability. This was not the American dream that the Constitution at least promised for those who were within the polity and within the several states.
0: In the early years of our country, unelected leaders governed 2/3 of all land in the United States. The only person they answered to was Thomas Jefferson.
2: If you look at least the land mass, we've had more area of our government governed by top-down, unilateral, non-representative government for much longer than we have had actual representative government within the U.S.
4: When did we stop governing territories that way?
2: We haven't.
0: Here's how I understand what Maggie is saying. Imagine a circle. What's inside that circle is the United States government, you know. It's got things like courts, elections, constitutional rights, local, state, and federal government. But the U.S. also governed people and places outside that circle. And outside the circle, the U.S. gave itself a different set of rules. And those rules were first created to colonize indigenous people. The U.S. government controlled where we could live, what religion we could practice, what languages we could speak, what food we ate, how we raised our children, if we could even keep or have children, all against our will. So while our founders did build a democracy, they also built something else. You can call it empire. You can call it colonization. I call it authoritarianism. Top-down government that controlled the lands and lives of indigenous people.
4: Do you think that most Americans think that what our government did to Native Americans affects them?
1: No.
4: Should they?
1: Yes.
4: Why?
1: Well, because we had to build a government to do that. We had to build a government to dispossess. We had to build a government to expand. We had to build a government that colonized. And that government is still our government.
4: I feel like as a Native person, our history is often treated as niche, as this tragic, distant thing that happened in the past.
0: And the assumption is that it's not relevant to the American present. And I think a lot of Americans don't think that what their government did to Native people affects them. And I was wondering if you encounter that assumption in your work and how you respond to it.
2: I encounter the assumption that Native history, that Indian law, Native issues are niche essentially all the time. And it's one of the most difficult presumptions I have to get past. And it's been my project for the last so many years to try to unpack the ways that Native history, Indian law, the relationship between the U.S. and Native nations and Native peoples has shaped not only the lives and experiences and governments of Native peoples, but has shaped fundamentally the lives, experience, and governments of everyone else in North America as well.
0: And did the body of law that the United States created to take Native land, did it end up only affecting Native people?
2: No. I mean, the constitutional visions and orders that the U.S. created to dispossess Native people were also created to dispossess non-Native people. I think that was sort of a revelation for me, because I, too, had been really thinking oftentimes narrowly about the experience of government that Native people have been subjected to.
0: A lot of what our government can and cannot do is based on precedent, which is a legal way of saying if our country did something before, it can do it again.
5: Especially if we've done it before a lot and you let us do it. There's no actual rule in how long we have to do it or how many times we have to do it. We don't actually think through, was this a good idea when we did this quite a few times? The one area of exception is around the area of human enslavement and Jim Crow segregation. And those are areas where we have explicit constitutional amendments, as well as decisions that have later repudiated things.
0: The legacies of slavery and segregation are still with us. Just look at voter ID laws. But the policy of enslaving people is no longer legal.
5: But think in the area of Indian law, you don't get big amendments and you also don't get big areas of repudiation.
6: I mean, it's almost kind of scary. Like when you think about everything that our government did to Native Americans, that we've never gone back and edited our government and said, oh, actually, ooh, like we really shouldn't commit genocide again. That was bad. Like we shouldn't put people in concentration camps again. What you're saying is like we've never had that edit.
5: So I dug really deeply into the question of Japanese American incarceration and Indian law, and come to find out that the first detention camps under the War Relocation Authority were built on Indian reservations.
2: The Bureau of Indian Affairs actually ran and established the first camp
5: because they knew how to detain people and govern them. The local laws of the reservation were actually applied to the concentration camps, the tuberculosis hospitals, because again, you detain people, they all get sick in the same way. So those doctors that had been for reservations running tuberculosis hospitals started to be used for Japanese American incarcerees. You know, the science of governing other people through force is sadly something that takes forms of expertise. And the U.S. developed that, and then they applied it to different and new people.
0: Do you think if people want to stop or prevent the rise of totalitarianism in the United States, they need to understand that what's happening in our politics is coming from within and from our own history?
5: Yes.
2: These are areas of the U.S., practices of the U.S. government, where it has long governed other people without thinking about the Constitution, without thinking about the rights of the people that they were governing. And this is a practice that has built up over time, in particular around presidential power. We haven't learned from it for better or for worse. We just don't think about it and don't talk about it. But it's part of who we are. It's always been part of who we are. And that's not a condemnatory statement. It really is
7: a scholar's plea of, if you want to understand the truth of what America is and the best way to solve the problems that America faces, you have to look at truly what the government has done.
0: I'm going to name things that are part of our current politics, and I want you to tell me yes or no if they tie back to federal Indian law. Guantanamo Bay.
7: Yes.
0: Bombing boats in the Caribbean Sea.
7: Yes.
0: The challenge to birthright citizenship.
7: Yes.
0: Separating migrant families at the border.
7: Yes.
0: Detaining migrants in detention camps.
7: Yes.
0: Threatening to annex Greenland, Panama, Gaza, and Canada.
2: I mean, yes, we governed Panama until the 1990s. Like, it's not a new thing. This is what we've done. We're good at this.
0: Deploying the National Guard in U.S. cities.
2: And the military, yeah. Yes.
0: Something I've been wondering about is, like, where does that understanding get us? How does it help us?
7: So the initial reaction is always defeat. Everything that I have been writing for the last few years has been too pessimistic to stomach. So the inevitable question I get asked is, well, how do we even uphold a constitution that was capable of this? No one wants to, especially when the house is on fire, to take the house apart and build it back together again. Because you're afraid if you take it apart, it's never going to come back together again. And I think that's the deep irony of growing up in America as a Native person. You have more belief in America than Americans do. Because you've known that's flawed all along. And you've still fought for it and still wanted to be part of it.
0: I think something that I'm grappling with, I feel like we're left out of the, like, America rah-rah version of the history. But I feel like we're also left out of the, like, the founding fathers were flawed. They made, you know, like, women weren't, you know, like, all these people weren't included. I feel like we're left out of that version, too.
7: Yes. Well, it's because if you bring in Native people and American colonialism into the constitutional and national story that we hold, it pulls a thread that unravels the entire myth at once. There's just something that's keeping us from seeing our own past and our own present. And it is devolving quickly. And one would think in the face of that devolution, there would be realization. That's what happens. When I'm about to step off of a cliff, you notice more the cliff. You notice the wind. You notice the sound. Everything gets more acute. And it feels like rather than getting more acute, it's getting more confused. It's getting more entrenched into those simple stories, into the simple myths, into that this has never happened here. You have to face the problem and confront it to be able to solve it and to see it not as a failing that we have to walk away from, but a failing that we have to repair, that we have to understand in great depth.
0: Right now, in the face of authoritarianism, it's tempting to want to go back to a time before authoritarianism took hold in the United States. What I've learned is that time doesn't exist. Empire and authoritarianism have always been part of our government. What we can do is go back to the time when American authoritarianism was first planted to understand how it took root. That way, we can rip it out. We hope you enjoyed the show. First America is also a podcast. Look for it wherever you listen to podcasts. First America was born out of a collaboration between me, Rebecca Nagel, and Indigenous scholars Maggie Blackhawk, Fond du Lac Ojibwe, Ned Blackhawk, Western Shoshone, Phil Deloria, Dakota Descent, and Nick Estes, citizen of the Lower Brule Sioux Tribe. I also reported, wrote, hosted, and executive produced it. The show is produced by Amy Westervelt, Brendan Baker, Audrey Quinn, Jules Bradley, Kim Neverdy-Petersaw, at Critical Frequency, and distributed by Pushkin Industries. Our editorial consultant is Connie Walker, citizen of the Okanis First Nation. 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Music by Raven Chacon, who is Dene, and Laura Ortman, citizen of the White Mountain Apache Tribe. 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
9: The year is 1864. President Lincoln has declared martial law and suspended civil liberties, angering citizens to such a degree that some are willing to conspire with the Confederates to end the Civil War. 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
11: Roughly 1 in 8 Americans say they're taking a GLP-1 drug such as Ozempic or Wegovy, but not just for weight loss.
12: This is absolutely the closest thing to a miracle drug there has been. 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
11: From heart disease to sleep apnea, addiction management to Alzheimer's, the science behind GLP-1s. 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
13: The Declaration of Independence is one of our most celebrated founding documents.
14: To be self-evident, that all men are created equal, that they are endowed by their Creator with certain beliefs.
13: And yet, it left many people out.
15: You have this document that proposes creating a nation on liberty and equality. But because of the unstated white male landowners, you had subjective liberty and inequality.
13: In this episode of NHPR Civics 101, we are exploring three communities for which the tenets of life, liberty, and the pursuit of happiness enshrined in the Declaration of Independence did not apply.
16: The Declaration of Independence refers to natives as savages, making it very clear that the founding fathers used this inclusive term, all men, merely because they had a very narrow definition of who was actually human.
13: And furthermore, how those communities responded.
17: From NPR News in Washington, I'm Dan Ronan. 4th of July celebrations are getting underway in cities and towns across the country today, but a dangerous heat wave is forcing schedule changes, prompting some cancellations and raising concerns about heat-related illnesses. NPR's Brian Mann reports.
18: For a lot of Americans, like 8-year-old Logan Longsworth from New Jersey, this holiday is just about having fun.
19: How I'm going to be celebrating the 4th of July is I'm gonna light some firecrackers and stuff like that. And we also saw the Statue of Liberty.
18: But people in much of the country are facing dangerous heat. An Independence Day parade scheduled for today in Washington, D.C. was canceled. Many events have been rescheduled to start later to avoid the hottest part of the day. Fireworks have been banned in parts of the country because of high wildfire risk. Officials are warning the public to take lots of precautions, limit your time outdoors, bring water, and stay in the shade whenever you can. Brian Mann, NPR News, New York.
17: Republican lawmakers defunded some health care providers that offer abortion with the One Big Beautiful Bill Act. As NPR's Selena Simmons-Duffins reports, that provision only lasted a year, and the year is now over.
20: Under the provision, when patients enrolled in Medicaid came to Planned Parenthood and several other organizations for cancer screenings and annual exams, etc., Medicaid would not reimburse them for those visits. It's been a longtime goal of anti-abortion rights activists, and it was enacted for the first time last July 4th, but only for a year because of Senate rules, which means that now those organizations can bill Medicaid for non-abortion services again. There was pressure on congressional Republicans from anti-abortion groups to extend the defund provision, but with slim majorities and many other priorities, it didn't happen before Congress went on recess. Selena Simmons-Duffin, NPR News.
17: At the World Cup, Egypt won a penalty shootout to beat Australia, giving the team known as the Pharaohs its first ever knockout match victory. Celebrations erupted across the Middle East, united the Arab world. NPR's Anas Baba reports.
3: From the cafes of Beirut and Damascus to the public squares of Saudi Arabia, crowds waved Egyptian flags as if victory were their own. Across Egypt itself, even weddings ground to a halt as brides, grooms, and guests crowded around screens for the penalty kicks. And in neighboring Gaza, the win was celebrated wholeheartedly too. The buzz of Israeli drones over Gaza City was drowned out by thousands of euphoric Palestinians and kids waving Egyptian flags. On the pitch in Dallas, Egypt's coach Hossam Hassan mirrored the connection. He raised a large Palestinian flag after the final whistle and said, "This win is for Egyptians and Palestinians alike." Anas Baba, NPR News, Gaza.
17: This is NPR. Authorities in Lake Geneva, Wisconsin, say three people died. Several others were rescued when a boat capsized on the popular lake near the Wisconsin-Illinois border. The incident took place during a series of heavy storms on Friday. The Food and Drug Administration has expanded the approval of the first gene-editing treatment for sickle cell disease to younger children. NPR's Rob Stein has the story.
21: The FDA approved the treatment, which uses the CRISPR gene-editing technique, for children as young as 2 years old. Previously, the treatment, called Casgevy, had only been available for adults and kids starting at age 12. Vertex Pharmaceuticals, which makes Casgevy, says the approval makes more than 5,500 kids eligible for the treatment in the U.S. Sickle cell disease is an inherited blood disorder that causes devastating pain attacks and eventually life-threatening complications. Casgevy works by editing a gene that controls the production of a crucial blood protein. The FDA also expanded approval of the treatment to younger children suffering from a related blood disorder known as beta thalassemia. Rob Stein, NPR News.
17: The National Transportation Safety Board preliminary report on the June 14th Missouri skydiving crash that killed 11 people showed no major safety failures in the plane that could account for the crash. The report found no evidence of a pre-impact mechanical or engine malfunction that would have brought the plane down. The full report may take a year. 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

0: About a year ago, Hannah, we made an episode about the Declaration of Independence. And it had a healthy dose of my enthusiasm for 1776.
1: The Declaration will be a triumph, I tell you, a triumph.
0: And it had different takes from three scholars on what the document was.
2: It had the job of justifying one of the most consequential political decisions ever taken.
3: I refer to the Declaration of Independence as originally written as a secession ordinance.
4: This was as close to a perfect document on human agency that one will ever find.
0: And I love making that episode. I really did.
5: And since then, the Declaration has found its way into many of our episodes.
0: Yes, our exploration of that document feels forever unfinished. And on the cutting room floor of that episode was something our guest Byron Williams said. How the Declaration was exclusionary, but the ideas in it evolved into the words of Abraham Lincoln, James Baldwin, the poet and activist Langston Hughes. As we pass this most recent quarantined 4th of July, I called Byron up to just get a little more on this.
6: I just want to check the time before we start. Do you still have like 30 minutes?
4: I got 31 for you.
0: Byron Williams is a professor, theologian, and host of the show The Public Morality, and he has just written The Radical Declaration. It's a book of essays on our paradoxical founding document. So I asked him first how the Declaration had been used to fuel political change.
4: Well, Lincoln, Reconstruction, women's suffrage, civil rights, Jim Crow, Vietnam, the current moment. But see, that's the great thing about that document. We can just pick a seminal moment and it pretty much works. So how do you want to go?
0: I'm Nick Capodice.
5: I'm Hannah McCarthy.
0: And this is Civics 101, the podcast refresher course on the basics of how our democracy works.
7: Today on Civics 101, we are revisiting the Declaration of Independence, perhaps our most celebrated founding document. And while it has been used, as Byron said, to instigate change throughout our country's history, it is, frankly, a document that's left many people and communities out. This hour, we're exploring how three groups, Black Americans, Indigenous peoples, and women, were excluded from the tenets that the Declaration was so celebrated for, those principles of life, liberty, and the pursuit of happiness. We'll talk about the impacts of that exclusion, both at the time and the ripple effects of subjugation and discrimination in the decades that followed. We'll also talk about how these groups responded and the people who fought marginalization and exclusion.
4: It is never stated, but the unstated part of that declaration was it applied to white male landowners. In our present discourse, oftentimes we hear white male and we leave out landowners, but it was white male landowners. Sort of like, think of it this way, life, liberty, and the pursuit of happiness is this moral agreement, and you got to have all three to have them all. Two-thirds of that proposition won't cut it. If you were white and male and not a landowner, you were still disenfranchised. So as a result, you have this document that proposes creating a nation on liberty and equality. But because of the unstated white male landowners, you had subjective liberty and inequality. You disenfranchise all the women, all the people of color, and depending on the data, somewhere between 35 and 50% of the white male population. So it's a document right there rooted in inconsistency and what I talk about in the book, Paradox.
0: And that paradox in the Declaration was commented on and tested not long after it was signed. Byron points to Prince Whipple of Portsmouth, New Hampshire.
4: He was the slave of William Wimple, who was a signer of the Declaration. So they petitioned to the Hampshire Continental Congress in 1779, to be exact. And a part of it reads, "The petition of Nero Brewster and others, natives of Africa, now forcibly detained in slavery, in said state most humbly submit that the God of nature gave them life and freedom upon terms of the most perfect equality with other men. That freedom is an inherent right of the human species not to be surrendered." Does that not sound like they were slightly influenced by, we hold these truths to be self-evident, that all men are created equal and endowed by their creator? You see right there, the Declaration of Independence is already becoming radicalized, going beyond the intended white male landowner to more people really not included, going, wait a minute. But you said these things, and we are petitioning our freedom based on what you have already committed yourselves to.
5: This was a literal petition that went before the New Hampshire House?
0: Yes, before we even had a constitutional right to protest or petition, this was how the people in New Hampshire could interact with their government.
5: What did the New Hampshire Congress do?
0: They tabled it with no legislative action. Whipple himself was not freed for 5 more years. Movement towards abolition in New Hampshire began in 1783, but Portsmouth merchants participated in the slave trade until 1807. That was the year the African slave trade was abolished, not the practice of slavery itself. A small number of enslaved people were reported on the census in New Hampshire until 1840. And shortly after that, in 1852, one of the most famous and critical speeches about American independence was delivered. Frederick Douglass's What to the Slave is the 4th of July. It's a speech he gave at a commemoration of the Declaration signing.
5: Did you see that recording done by NPR this past 4th of July of his descendants reading sections from that?
8: What to the American slave is your 4th of July? I answer, a day that reveals to him, more than all other days in the year, the gross injustice and cruelty to which he is the constant victim.
9: To him, your celebration is a sham.
10: Your boasted liberty, an unholy license.
11: Your national greatness, swelling vanity.
12: Your sounds of rejoicing are empty and heartless.
4: Frederick Douglass is obviously one of those stories you can't make up. A runaway slave. He runs away, stows away, goes to England, becomes educated. I mean, I'm just giving you the really, not even a fifth, either Reader's Digest version, and comes back and becomes one of the most ardent abolitionists to end slavery. At this point, it was 1852, Frederick Douglass sees the irony, the inconsistency of the Declaration of Independence, that it does not extend to everybody. It specifically does not extend, you know, to people of African descent. But later on, post-Civil War, Douglass says this: I have said that the Declaration of Independence is the ring bolt to the chain of your nation's destiny. So indeed I regard it. The principles contained in that instrument are saving principles. Stand by those principles, be true to them on all occasions and in all places, against all foes and at whatever cost. I think that's a great lesson for all of us. You know, if we freeze this document in time, you know, I'm an African American. If I freeze the document to the intentions of 1776, then the document may not be relevant to me, given the history in America. But it's not about anyone's intent. It's what the country committed to. And so you see in Frederick Douglass, in the first reading, he points out the hypocrisy. But then later on, he evolves and goes, you know what? This document does work. But it can only work if we want it to work.
0: When I learned about Frederick Douglass in school, it was always in the context of the Civil War. But he continued to give lectures across the world well after. He helped to build housing for Black Americans in Baltimore in the 1890s. And he died in 1895 after returning from a meeting of the National Council of Women in Washington, D.C. So, yes, slavery was abolished in 1865. But responses to the Declaration and the ideals laid out in it continued into the 20th century.
4: So then you have Langston Hughes saying, you know, America has never been America to me. I mean, it's a beautiful poem.
0: Are you familiar with Langston Hughes?
5: I know a little. I know that he was a prominent author during the Harlem Renaissance and that he wrote a famous poem called Harlem.
13: What happens to a dream deferred? Does it dry up like a raisin in the sun? Or fester like a sore and then run? Does it stink like rotten meat?
0: Byron is referencing Hughes's later poem entitled Let America Be America Again.
4: But even in that lament that America has never been America to him and acknowledging the hypocrisy, Hughes carves out a piece of hope. But I do say clearly, America will be America to me. In spite of itself, this thing will happen. And so there is the reality that America, of America's failed promise, but yet there's still this hope that America will be this thing one day. And then you have one of the great 20th century writers, James Baldwin.
7: James Baldwin was a prolific playwright and novelist and essayist who wrote extensively on the subject of race, but also spoke about it on late night talk shows.
4: There's this great interview that he does on Dick Cavett. And I'm paraphrasing it, but Baldwin basically says, you know, I don't know if real estate lobbyists hate black people, but I know where they force me to live.
14: I don't know whether the labor unions and their bosses really hate me. That doesn't matter, but I know I'm not in their unions. I don't know if the Board of Education hates black people, but I know the textbooks they give my children to read and the schools that we have to go to. Now, this is the evidence. You want me to make an act of faith, risking myself, my wife, my woman, my sister, my children, on some idealism which you assure me exists in America, which I have never seen.
4: And so at some point, delayed gratification becomes non-existent, and I don't believe it. And the only challenge to that is that if you follow the Baldwin path to its logical conclusion, you end up nihilistic and apathetic, which is an understandable conclusion. It does not make us a better people. You know, Bob Dylan wrote the lyric, when you got nothing, you've got nothing to lose. A democratic republic cannot survive if it has a growing population that feels they have nothing to lose. And they've sort of checked out. The republic cannot survive if that number reaches a certain threshold. And I actually worried today, Nick, that we're getting closer to that threshold.
5: What does Byron think will improve our democratic republic?
0: Byron was very careful to not give prescriptions on how to improve our democratic republic. He specifically said he wrote this book on the Declaration to start a conversation.
7: I think I'm going to end this one on the words of someone else, on James Baldwin.
0: Apathy and nihilism aside, in 1959, he wrote, "Any honest examination of the national life proves how far we are from the standard of human freedom from which we began, which is life, liberty, and the pursuit of happiness." And then he said, "The recovery of this standard demands of everyone who loves this country a hard look at himself. And if we're not capable of this examination, we may yet become one of the most distinguished and monumental failures in the history of nations."
7: Coming up, we're talking to Indigenous author and activist Mark Charles. But before the break, I just want to let you know we have hundreds of episodes on our website, civics101podcast.org, including stuff about the midterms, landmark Supreme Court cases, how the three different branches work, you name it. Check it out.
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17: Coming up tonight at 6 on KCLU.

0: When we did our declaration episode last year, Hannah, author and Harvard professor Daniel Allen told us the document was a masterclass in political philosophy unto itself. That you can hear pro-slavery and anti-slavery voices in it. And then there was something that we didn't talk about in the episode. In a recent interview on Vox, she said one of the big things we get wrong when we talk about the Declaration is that we think it was written entirely by Thomas Jefferson.
1: He put on his tombstone, author, Declaration of Independence. That was a real self-aggrandizing gesture. In fact, he was the scribe. The intellectual work of the Declaration was driven significantly by John Adams and Benjamin Franklin. That's an important thing to say out loud because Adams is somebody who never owned slaves, and Franklin was somebody who was an enslaver earlier in his life and who repudiated enslavement and, in fact, became a proactive, vocal advocate of abolition.
0: And when we spoke with Danielle, she noted this, that there are pro-slavery and anti-slavery voices in the Declaration. But then she followed up that there is one community that shared no such duality.
2: You can't say the same thing about the treatment of Native Americans. You can't see a moment of sort of positivity in the Declaration on that front. And this is really, for me, the worst moment in the Declaration, the one piece of the Declaration that still, I think, really hurts.
0: I'm Nick Capodice.
3: I'm Hannah McCarthy.
0: And this is Civics 101, the podcast refresher course on the basics of how our democracy works. Today, we're revisiting our Declaration of Independence and exploring three communities to which the tenets of life, liberty, and the pursuit of happiness did not apply. This episode was originally a three-part series that aired in fall of 2020. Right now, we're going to focus on that particular grievance Daniel Allen mentioned and its social and political reverberations. To do that, I spoke with author and activist Mark Charles, and I'm going to let him introduce himself.
4: Yeah, so Yate, Mark Charles Yunishia, Tsin Bake Dene Anishla, Doto Higlini Bashachin, Tsin Bake Dene Dashachedo Totachini Dashanella. In our Navajo culture, when we introduce ourselves, we always give our four clans. We're matrilineal as a people, and our identities come from our mother's mother. So my mother's mother is American of Dutch heritage, and that's why I say Tsin Bake Dene. Loosely translated, that means I'm from the Wooden Shoe People. My second clan, my father's mother, is Toa Higlini, which is the waters that flow together. My third clan, my mother's father, is also Tsin Bake Dene. And then my fourth clan, my father's father, is Toa Chitni. That's the Bitterwater clan. It's one of the original clans of our Navajo people.
3: That's really interesting because, you know, whenever we introduce ourselves, like even at the beginning of each podcast, we say our first name and our last name and leave it at that. The Navajo introduction roots oneself in the lands and the people that are a part of you. It's an active form of self-identifying.
4: I also just want to acknowledge that I am speaking to you today from Washington, D.C. And Washington, D.C. is the traditional land of the Piscataway. The Piscataway are the Native nation. They lived here, they hunted here, they farmed here, they fished here, they raised their families here, they buried their dead here. Their society was here. And this was the nation that was removed from these lands and when these lands were colonized. So they were here long before Columbus got lost at sea. And then they were removed from these lands so the District of Columbia, the state of Maryland, the state of Virginia could be established. I like to acknowledge the people whose land I'm on no matter where I go around the country. So everywhere I speak, when I travel, I always acknowledge the host people of the land. And I want to acknowledge today the Piscataway. And I want to thank them publicly for their stewardship of these lands. And I want to thank them for the honor of living, of being on their lands today.
0: I called Mark to talk about the Declaration, but he said first we had to go back to another set of documents from about 300 years earlier, which created a concept of international law called the Doctrine of Discovery.
3: To be honest, I actually haven't heard of that, and I'm a little abashed because we did an entire series on the founding documents. What is the Doctrine of Discovery?
4: The Doctrine of Discovery is a series of papal bulls. They're edicts of the Catholic Church, written between 1452 and 1493. They say things like invade, search out, capture, vanquish, and subdue all Saracens and pagans whatsoever, reduce their persons to perpetual slavery, convert them to his and to their use and profit.
0: That quote is from the papal bull Dum Diversus in 1452. A papal bull, by the way, is a public decree or a charter that's issued by the Pope. and Dum Diversus was issued in 1452 by Pope Nicholas V.
4: So the Doctrine of Discovery, it's essentially the church in Europe saying to the nations of Europe, wherever you go, whatever lands you find are not ruled by white European Christian rulers, those people are subhuman and their land is yours for the taking. So this is literally the doctrine that let European nations go into Africa, colonize the continent, and enslave the people because they didn't believe them to be human. It's the same doctrine that allowed Columbus, who was lost at sea, to land in this new world, which was already inhabited by millions and claimed to have discovered it. If you think about it, you cannot discover lands already inhabited. That's called stealing. It's called conquering, called colonizing. The fact that our history books, our monuments, our proclamations refer to Columbus as the discoverer of America, this reveals the implicit racial bias of the nation, which is that Native people specifically and people of color in general are not fully human.
3: And I would guess, right, that the dehumanization of non-whites results in a drastic expansion of the church's power across the whole world. So how is this idea of enslavement and the taking of land tied to the Declaration of Independence?
0: Well, Mark wanted to mention one more step before 1776. It's a proclamation of King George III given to the 13 colonies in 1763.
4: In this proclamation, one of the things he did was he essentially drew a line down the Appalachian Mountains. And he said to the colonies that were here that they no longer had the right of discovery of the empty Indian lands west of Appalachia. That right, he said, belonged to the crown, not to the colonists. Now, this is where there was a break between the northern colonies up where Canada is and the southern colonies, which were the 13 of the U.S., where the northern colonies accepted the proclamation of 1763. Didn't change the history. The lands were still discovered. They were just discovered by the crown, not the colonies.
0: 1763 is also the year of the end of the French and Indian War, also known as the Seven Years' War. And that's when what became Canada changed from French hands to British control. And this proclamation actually started to set up guidance on how to protect Indigenous rights to the land. It's a huge factor in Canadian land rights even to this day. But the southern colonies, and when I say southern, I mean all of the 13 colonies that eventually became the United States, they rejected this. They wanted that land for themselves. They wanted that right of discovery. And so they made an official complaint.
4: So a few years later, they write a letter of protest. In their letter of protest, they have a list of grievances against the king. One of the grievances is that he's raising the level of conditions for new appropriations of land. The other grievance, this is one of their last grievances, is that he's endeavored to bring on the inhabitants of our frontiers, the merciless Indian savages, whose only known rule of warfare is the complete destruction of all ages, sexes, and conditions. It's literally, this is the Declaration of Independence.
5: I have thought of the Declaration as an announcement of separation, a justification for revolution, but I'd never considered it as a letter of protest.
0: The grievances, frankly, get short shrift when we examine the document, but they are all tied to very specific frustrations with England, with the king, and those two paired together embed this racist doctrine of discovery into our very founding.
4: So 30 lines below the statement, all men are created equal, the Declaration of Independence refers to natives as savages, making it very clear that the founding fathers used this inclusive term, all men, merely because they had a very narrow definition of who was actually human. So this makes the Declaration of Independence a blatant, systemically white supremacist document.
0: And it's not just the ethical problem of considering a whole people as savages. The doctrine of discovery becomes embedded into American law. In 1823, the Supreme Court ruled in the case of Johnson versus McIntosh.
4: And it's two men of European descent. They're litigating over a single piece of land. One of them got the land, acquired the land from a tribe. The other one acquired the same land from the government. They want to know who owned it. So the case goes all the way to the Supreme Court. So the Supreme Court, this is John Marshall's court. He was the Chief Justice at the time. They had to decide the principle that land titles were based on. they ruled that the principle was that discovery gave title to the land. And then they referenced the doctrine of discovery, and John Marshall actually wrote, he said, but the Indians who inhabited these lands were fierce savages, whose subsistence came chiefly from the forest. To leave them in possession of their own country was to leave the country a wilderness. This is in the opinion he wrote in Johnson versus McIntosh. So literally the conclusion of this opinion is that title is based on discovery, and natives, even though we were here first, but because we're savages, we are merely occupants of the land. Like a fish occupies water, a bird occupies air. Meanwhile, Europeans, who have the right of discovery to the land, the fee title to it, they're the true title holders. So that case back in 1823 creates the legal precedent for land titles based on this understanding that natives are savages.
5: How long did that Supreme Court precedent remain? That land titles are based on, quote, discovery?
0: That decision, Marshall's decision, was cited in 1954, 1985, and 2005.
5: Are you kidding? What was the 2005 case?
0: It was the City of Sherrill versus the Oneida Indian Nation of New York. To take it back, at the time of our founding, the Oneida Indian Nation owned about 6 million acres of land, which the George Washington administration reduced to a few hundred thousand and set aside as a reservation. The Oneida sold much of that land to New York State over the next 200 years.
4: So in the 1990s, the Oneida Indian Nation came back to the state of New York, and they purchased some of their traditional lands on the open market. They paid full price for them. And they wanted to reestablish some of their traditional sovereignty over these lands. Now, the lands they bought were within the city limits of the city of Sherrill, and if they had sovereignty over them, it meant they wouldn't pay taxes on them. The city of Sherrill wanted their tax revenue, so they sued the Oneida Indian Nation in federal district court. The case went to the Supreme Court in 2004, and in 2005, the opinion was written. In the first footnote of the case, the court references the doctrine of discovery by name. They then go on to establish that because these lands were settled by white people, that there was no precedent for giving the land back. They then go on and they build the argument that these lands there have since been converted from wilderness to become parts of city like Sherrill.
5: They used that exact word, wilderness?
0: They did. They are reiterating the exact words of Justice Marshall.
4: So the court in 2005 is making the exact same argument. It's just not using the word savages, but it's making the same argument. And so then they conclude that the Oneida Indian Nation cannot rekindle embers of sovereignty that have long ago grown cold. It's one of the most white supremacist Supreme Court opinions in my lifetime. And that opinion was written by Ruth Bader Ginsburg.
6: But given the extraordinary passage of time, the Oneida's long delay in seeking equitable relief in court against New York or its local units, and developments in the city of Sherrill spanning several generations, we reject the piecemeal shift in governance. This suit seeks unilateral.
4: And you ask yourself, how can this happen? Well, our nation is literally having a debate about systemic institutionalized white supremacy. And we're calling out these racist symbols, and we're making some even big changes. And yet we still celebrate this document that literally calls Native savages.
0: Mark told me the reason he wants to have a national conversation about this is that when we talk about institutional racism and white supremacy, we don't just deal with the low-hanging fruit.
4: Right, the low-hanging fruit is Andrew Jackson, most Americans can agree he was a problem. We have to deal with him. The low-hanging fruit is the Confederate flag and General Lee. You know, most people can agree, yeah, they didn't represent the best of America. The low-hanging fruit is Christopher Columbus. Yes, he was a pretty vile person who way overstepped his bounds of what he should have done. That's the low-hanging fruit. And yeah, we can all agree those are not good pieces of our history and our legacy to deal with. But because we're dealing with systemic racism and institutionalized white supremacy, we also have to realize that's going to affect the core of who we are. So we have to also look at what's at the center. Abraham Lincoln, who was a blatant white supremacist and literally committed genocide against Native peoples in the states of Minnesota, Colorado, and New Mexico, including my own people, the Navajo, in the Long Walk. We have to look at the Declaration of Independence. It's the value statements for our nation. And what I'm saying is, until we have a foundation that actually allows for the humanity of everybody, our laws are never going to reflect that. If you have a house that's built on a bad foundation, you're going to have cracks in your walls, you're going to have gaps in your windowsills, you're going to have a creaky, crooked floor. Now, you can paint your walls all you want, you can caulk your windows as much as you want, you can new carpet your floor every summer. But until you fix the foundation, you're never going to fix the house. And so this is where a new law isn't going to solve these problems. We have to deal

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0: This is NHPR Civics 101, the podcast refresher course on the basics of how our democracy works. And in this hour, we have been re-examining our Declaration of Independence from the perspective of three communities that were excluded from it and the ripple effects that followed. This episode was originally a three-part series that aired in fall of 2020. We've reached our third and final revisit to the Declaration of Independence, the Declaration of Sentiments. This is the document at the heart of the women's rights movement.
7: The history of the present King of Great Britain is a history of repeated injuries and usurpations, all having in direct object the establishment of an absolute tyranny over these states.
8: To prove this, let facts be submitted to a candid world.
9: One of the things that I like about the Declaration of Independence, though the more we visit it, the more problematic things we find in it. But one thing I can say I like about it is its directness.
1: Yeah, it does a lot in only 1,300 words.
9: It's an argument. It's a solid argument in four parts. First, a preamble saying what the document is, then a statement of human rights and the claim that when a government doesn't give you those rights, it's your job to alter or abolish it. And then we got the grievances. And finally, the action. Because of the above, we're ending this relationship. And throughout this series, we have talked about the immediate criticism and accusations of hypocrisy in it. And yet, it lives on. It lives on as this core of our American identity. So what if you didn't just criticize it or call it to task? What if you used its power of argument as a tool to fight inequality?
10: Right. In 1848 in America, probably every school child was forced to memorize this document. Everyone knew the words. They all knew the rhythm, the cadence. It would have been a deeply familiar text to them.
9: I'm Nick Capodice.
1: I'm Hannah McCarthy.
9: And this is Civics 101. And we spoke with Laura Free. She's a professor at Hobart and William Smith Colleges. And she's also the host of Amended, a new wonderful podcast about the myths and realities of the long fight for women's suffrage.
1: So we should start with what the Declaration of Sentiments actually is.
10: Yeah, so the Declaration of Sentiments is essentially the central manifesto of the early women's rights movement. It was a text that was created by a group of women, one of whom was Elizabeth Cady Stanton, in Seneca Falls in 1848 in upstate New York.
9: Elizabeth Cady Stanton was an activist and one of the first leaders of the women's rights movement. She helped organize the Seneca Falls Convention and wrote the Declaration of Sentiments, which was an extremely influential document at the time. Judith Wellman, she's a historian of the convention at Seneca Falls, she called it the single most important factor in spreading news of the women's rights movement around the country. Quick side note, when Laura was referencing the Declaration of Sentiments in the interview, she was reading from this massive reproduction of it.
10: I have this in front of me, and you're going to laugh because this was a gift to me from a student. And for Halloween, when my kid was 7, maybe, she wanted to be Eliza Witch Cady Stanton. So she wore a witch hat and the Declaration of Sentiments.

0: around her neck.
1: That's adorable. Yeah. Of course, if you're the daughter of Laura Free, that's how you go for Halloween.
2: But why 1848? And what makes them think that this is the way to go?
3: Well, starting in the early 1800s, a small number of women begin to group up and push back against societal restrictions against them. And in 1840, Stanton goes to London for an anti-slavery convention, and on the boat ride back, she befriends abolitionist, activist, and Quaker Lucretia Coffin Mott. And the two of them, on the boat, start to plan their own convention, one to further the cause of women's rights. And in 1848, Mott and others put an announcement in the Seneca County Courier, calling a convention to discuss the social, civil, and religious conditions and rights of women.
0: And so that goes out just to sort of the locals. And so they sit around and they start talking, and they're like, well, what are we going to do at this meeting? We've never had a women's rights meeting before. Maybe we should, you know, have something that people should talk about and maybe even vote on. Stanton herself claims credit for this, but it's not clear that she's the one who came up with the idea. But someone said, you know, what if we used the Declaration of Independence as a model? What if that was our guide? And I'm sure everyone went, oh, yeah. So Stanton does do a lot of the work of writing this. And so she takes the original declaration. She goes home and she says, okay, let's fix this, right? Let's fix this for women. And, you know, of course, the best line is the first one of the second paragraph where she says, we hold these truths to be self-evident that all men and women are created equal, right? Like that right there would have signaled to everyone who saw it, who listened to it, who heard it be read out loud, whoa, wait, something's different. Something's different here. And perhaps, you know, at that point, a lot of people would have accepted the term men to mean all humans without thinking about it, right? It was often a term used to mean people generally, but the fact that she put in women there was a wake-up call in some ways for the people listening.
3: The original declaration says all men are created equal, and as we've said in several episodes, women, people of color, enslaved Americans, Native Americans, and white non-landowners were not included. The Declaration of Sentiments is even shorter than the Declaration of Independence. It's under 1,000 words, but it uses that same powerful four-part argument.
0: And the other thing that Stanton does in the Declaration of Sentiments that really parallels well to the original is, you know, the whole declaration is in some ways a wake-up letter to the king, right? Like, yo, king, here's what you've done. And Stanton takes that format and she applies it to men and women. So she's like, yo, men, here's what you've done that have made all of the women in America unequal. She's, you know, calling them out here.
1: And it's an exhaustive list. It's got 16 grievances against, quote, he, the first of which is he has not ever permitted her to exercise her inalienable right to the elective franchise.
4: He has never permitted her to vote. And that one, that's the first one, it was the most controversial at the time.
0: Stanton read them this draft version of the Declaration of Sentiments, and Lucretia Mott says to her, in her lovely Quaker 19th century language, she says, Lizzie, thee will make us ridiculous. That the right to vote, the demand for the right to vote was so radical, it's going to be problematic. Now, there's some issues with that. There are lots of people prior to this moment who had been asking for the right to vote, right? Women voted in New Jersey until 1807. There were women in colonial Massachusetts that we know who voted. So, you know, it's not completely unheard of, but it was fairly radical. So when the meeting takes place, all of these ideas are raised, and people are like, "Yeah, yeah, sure, sure." And then they get to voting rights, and the convention, you can kind of imagine, maybe like took a kind of a deep breath, like, "Okay, what are we gonna do with this one?" And Stanton herself, it was her first time speaking in public, and she professed to being very nervous and felt like she didn't do a good job defending this provision, and so she turns to Frederick Douglass.
3: Douglas, who escaped slavery just 10 years earlier, became one of the most influential abolitionists in American history. He gave speeches around the world advocating for equality and ending slavery, and he attended the convention in Seneca Falls.
0: He says something along the lines of, without the ballot, none of these other changes are going to be possible because women have to have sufficient power to make these other things stick, essentially, and that the vote is the way to do that.
1: I find it really interesting that the question of getting women the right to vote was the most controversial because there are some grievances in there that are quite advanced for the time.
0: Yeah, the Declaration asks for equal pay for equal work for women, right? You know, something that still is not achieved in America today.
1: I mean, equal pay. Women only earned the right to sue their employers for unequal pay in 2010.
4: Yeah, and another grievance, Stanton accuses men of playing God.
0: You know, the language she used, she says, he has usurped the prerogative of Jehovah himself, claiming it as his right to assign for her a sphere of action when that belongs to her conscience and her God. So basically, she's saying men put themselves above God by trying to tell women what they can and can't do. And so in some ways, she's using religion to indict men further for their bad behavior. So it's not just that men tell women what to do. Men are trying to take over and become God. And so that, I think, gives it a degree of power for her listeners or her listeners, her readers, or whoever would see this. They maybe would resonate with that and say, wow, nobody should get in between somebody and God.
1: Oh, that's so interesting, because that's kind of the best bit of the Magna Carta, right? That no one is above God or the law, not even the rulers, not even kings. All right, give me just one more grievance.
3: Oh, you got it. Here's one. He closes against her all the avenues to wealth and distinction, which he considers most honorable to himself. As a teacher of theology, medicine, or the law, she is not known.
1: Women couldn't become doctors or lawyers.
3: No, they weren't permitted to attend medical school or law school. The first woman lawyer, Arabella Mansfield, was admitted to the Iowa bar in 1869.
1: Jeez. All right, so there is one grievance I do think that we need to address. The third one, an accusation that I know that Laura and other scholars have explored in their work. And this one says, he has withheld her from rights which are given to the most ignorant and degraded men, both natives and foreigners.
0: Yeah, yeah. You know, that's the one that's a signal to me that that the women's rights movement is not going to take up the cause of equality for all people. It's going to argue, and Stanton herself is the flag bearer for this aspect of the movement, but it's going to argue essentially that white women should have the same rights as white men, not necessarily that all people should all be equal. Stanton is particularly unhappy at this point, and she becomes increasingly so over the next 20 years, that there are men that she believes to be her own personal inferior who have more power and more rights in American society than she does. And that's her signal there about who she feels that she's better than. And by the 1860s, this becomes fully blown racist language and arguments, and she's letting her baggage show here in a way, right? That she considers herself better than other people, and she's gonna put that right front and center of the women's rights movement, and nobody really calls her on that bit. You know, they accept they vote on all of the provisions of the Declaration, and no one says, hey, at least we don't have record of anyone saying in the meeting, hey, you know, maybe that's not the nicest thing you could be saying here when we're in a movement at a meeting for people who are, you know, looking for equality. Let's not also retrench race and class, you know, inequalities in our movement. Yeah, we don't see that.
2: This is something that we cannot separate from the movement and Stanton specifically, that these women divorce women's suffrage from other issues of equality. It's the ugly truth that the best-known suffragists actively opposed the 15th Amendment, which gave Black American men the right to vote.
4: Yeah. This document mimics the Declaration of Independence in its words and in its format, but there's one contrast that I wanted to ask Laura about. It's the action, the conclusion. The action in 1776 was, and therefore because of this, we're done with you, England. We're done with the he in all of those grievances. This isn't the case with the Declaration of Sentiments. 68 women signed it, but so did 32 men.
0: Most of these are married people. These are people who live in close relationship with each other. There are men present at the convention. They don't want to get rid of men in the same way that Americans wanted to get rid of the king. They just want men to behave better. they want the laws to be framed more equally. They want a seat at the table, essentially. And so in some ways, they're not saying goodbye. They're asking to say hello.
2: As we've revisited the Declaration of Independence, one theme that struck me again and again was that the Declaration has unending reverberations. It's got bad echoes in the case of the anti-Native American language that made its way into Supreme Court decisions, and good ones. It's used to incite change, to advocate for equality.
3: Yeah, I asked Laura what the Declaration of Sentiments can teach us.
0: I think what I would point to isn't anything inherent in the Declaration or in the movement or in the women's rights movement itself, but is just the persistence, right? This is 1848 when the Declaration of Sentiments is raised. It's not until 1920 that the 19th Amendment is passed that denies states the right to discriminate on the basis of sex. But it's not even until the present moment that all women have the right to vote in a secure way. So it takes a really long time to make change in America. And it's so exciting right now to be living through this moment of profound, hopefully, transformation. But I think it's going to be a marathon and not a sprint. And perhaps the women who met in 1848 knew that. Perhaps they did not. I don't know if they understood how long it was going to be before women's equality would be granted, that it's still not even right at this moment. But nevertheless, they persisted. And I think that's the message that I try to carry, is just to keep persisting.
4: Well, that is a wrap on our revisitation of the Declaration of Independence. And again, if you're looking for more civics, at our website, civics101podcast.org, we have episodes on how congressional investigations work, landmark Supreme Court cases, and how civics interacts with you at every stage of your life. This episode was originally a three-part series that was written and produced by me, Nick Capodice, and Hannah McCarthy, with help from Jackie Fulton, Erica Janik, Felix Poon, and Christina Phillips. Our executive producer is Rebecca Lavoie. Music in this episode by Maiden, The Grand Affair, Azura, Young Karts, Subharmonic Bliss, Emily Sprague, Jesse Gallagher, Black Sona, Sarah the Instrumentalist, and Chris Zabriskie. And by the way, if you like us, send us a message. 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

0: Ken Burns' new documentary, The Revolutionary War, took nearly 10 years to complete. A lot has changed in the United States since that project first started, but this documentary reveals American truths and contradictions that have been around for 250 years. From debate and division to compromise and tenuous unity, this country has long been about the journey rather than the destination. I am Civics 101's Hannah McCarthy, and together with Nick Capodice, I spoke with Burns and co-director Sarah Botstein about the making of this 12-hour documentary and why it is so important to find the complications in our American myths. We explore the revolution as a civil war, the endurance of our founding documents, and how to use our history as a foundation rather than a blueprint. That's coming up here on NHPR.
1: Live from NPR News in Washington, I'm Dan Ronan. Funeral ceremonies and processions for the late Iranian supreme leader are underway in Tehran. He was killed in the U.S.-Israeli airstrikes in February, and the funeral comes during a fragile ceasefire between the U.S., Israel, and Iran. NPR's Hadil Ashashi reports from Istanbul.
2: A huge crowd of people chanted death to America as they gathered at a prayer complex in Tehran, where they visited the caskets of Ayatollah Ali Khamenei and four of those killed from his family. People held up signs that read hashtag kill Trump. Others waved flags, red ones that symbolize revenge, and many yellow ones that represented the Iranian-backed Lebanese militia, Hezbollah. The group has been fighting with Israel since the beginning of the war. While there was no sign of the current Iranian leader, Khamenei's son, Mujtaba Khamenei, the Iranian president and the Iranian speaker of parliament were seen praying near the coffins. Khamenei will be buried in his birthplace of Mashhad next Thursday. Hadil Al-Shalchi, NPR News, Istanbul.
1: In Washington, organizers called off the Independence Day parade late Friday, citing the extreme heat warning. As Willa Marks reports, this evening's fireworks display is still scheduled to go.
3: Washington's National Independence Day parade was canceled, according to an announcement from organizers emailed late Friday night. The parade had been scheduled to mark the nation's 250th birthday and to begin mid-morning Saturday. Todd Marcocci, president of Under the Sun Productions, which was overseeing the parade, said the move followed consultation with the National Park Service, the D.C. city government, and Freedom 250, the non-profit overseeing the anniversary celebrations. The National Weather Service has issued an extreme heat warning for the D.C. area in effect until 9 p.m. local time on Saturday, warning that, quote, heat-related illnesses increase significantly during extreme heat and high humidity events. For NPR News, I'm Willem Marks.
1: Members of a white nationalist group called the Patriot Front held a march in Washington, D.C. today near Union Station. The march was peaceful. The World Health Organization is declaring the hantavirus outbreak is officially over. NPR's Jonathan Lambert reports.
4: The outbreak was first reported in early May when passengers aboard the MV Hondius cruise ship tested positive for hantavirus. The disease can be deadly. Typically, humans get the virus through exposure to rodent urine, feces, or saliva. But the outbreak on the cruise ship sparked concern that it might be spreading more readily through the air from person to person. Ultimately, only 13 cases were confirmed, three of whom died. But the WHO said over 30 countries and territories responded to the outbreak, tracing more than 650 possible contacts who might have been exposed to the virus. Now, the last of those contacts has tested negative after quarantine, leading the WHO to close the book on the outbreak. Jonathan Lambert, NPR News.
1: And from Washington, this is NPR News. Less than 1 week before her 180-day mandate as the acting president of Venezuela expires, Delcy Rodriguez is facing criticism how her government has handled the twin earthquakes that have killed more than 2,500 people. Friday, Rodriguez met with reporters for the first time since the June 24th disaster. She defended her handling of the crisis, even as numerous organizations and individuals have said the government was slow to act and lives were lost as a result. Serena Williams has withdrawn from Wimbledon in the doubles match with her sister Venus due to a knee injury. NPR's Chloe Veltman reports the 22-time doubles champ had planned to team up for a Grand Slam match for the first time since 2022 today.
5: The 44-year-old tennis star's injury occurred during a singles match against Australia's Maya Joint earlier this week, which Williams lost. Doctors had to drain fluid from her swollen knee. In a video on her Instagram, Williams can be seen limping down a narrow corridor in shorts and t-shirt, with a huge white bandage covering most of her right leg.
6: God bless you, smart girls.
5: In the post's comments, Williams wrote that she was heartbroken to have to withdraw from the match and that the opportunity to play alongside her sister again meant the world to her. Williams also hinted to her fans about a potential comeback. All I can say is stay tuned to a city near you, she wrote. Chloe Veltman, NPR News.
1: President Trump pardoned 11 people Friday, several convicted of tampering with emission control devices on trucks and other vehicles. This is NPR.
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0: Civics 101 is about how our government, our country, our population works, or struggles to work. Over the course of hundreds of episodes, we have explored what we are, who we are, how we operate, and why we exist. We have parsed our founding documents, followed the trajectory of our laws, told the stories of countless people who have changed this country, and we have tried to understand what the government is for. And yet we've never really talked about the thing that started it all. The long and bloody beginning. The war that changed everything. And I mean everything.
8: You think you know something about the revolution, and then what you learned over the next 9.5 years is that you knew nothing about the revolution.
0: I'm Hannah McCarthy.
9: I'm Nick Capodice.
0: This is Civics 101, and today we are speaking with two people who radically opened my eyes to the thing that I, and I dare say many of us, thought we knew a lot about.
9: We were wrong.
8: I'm Ken Burns. I am a co-director and co-producer of the series The American Revolution with Sarah Botstein and David Schmidt.
10: My name is Sarah Botstein, and I co-produced and co-directed the series along with Ken and David Schmidt.
9: If you've missed it on PBS or you're not television inclined, the whole series is available to stream on PBS.org. Hannah and I have watched it, all of it, and I'll just speak for myself. I feel like I just met America.
0: And this episode is a little bit different from your typical Civics 101, wherein we pick a topic and explain that one thing as best we can. Because today, we're not going to explain the Revolutionary War to you. If you want that, I warmly recommend you dig into the documentary. Instead, we are going to talk about what it was like for Ken and Sarah to make this project, what they learned, and how they think about the 7+ year conflict that resulted in an entirely new nation, and how they approach the story of America and the study of history itself.
8: You think you know something about George Washington. You knew nothing about George Washington. You hadn't heard of most of the people that we introduced you in the film, let alone, you know, got to know them in intimate ways.
0: It's remarkable to me the degree to which the elements and players of the American Revolution lived in my mind as these abstract, two-dimensional things. Now, this is despite 9 years working at Civics 101. We throw around names of people and places like they mean something. Which they do, just maybe not what you thought.
8: So it's very much a steep learning curve for us. And then what that translates into is less an arrogance of me telling you, Sarah and I telling you what you've got to know, is sharing with you our process of discovery. And the whole thing is a process of discovery. And it's not so much additive as it is subtractive. We collect as much stuff as we can and then try to keep in as much nuance. We've got a neon sign in the editing room that says it's complicated. Because we always are looking for the destabilizing, not for the sake of it, but just because when you've got a scene that's working and then you learn an important nuance.
9: This reminded me so much, Hannah, of the many times that one of us has discovered a great anecdote from history that seems to explain everything in this nice, neat, tidy little package. And then we do a little more research, and wouldn't you know, it's complicated.
11: Yeah, that is why I appreciate the term destabilizing so much here. Nice, neat, and tidy is rarely the whole truth, but it sure is easier to swallow. And when you're making a documentary about the Revolutionary War, you're butting up against so many assumptions and myths and tidy boxes that make the story seem less complicated. Our story.
8: You know, what I tell groups of people, not just kids, like, and the kids always know the answer to this, the first part of it, is how were the colonists, both rich and poor, all men, who dumped the tea into Boston Harbor dressed? And the kids all go, and some of the adults go, dressed as Native Americans. And then you say, why? And there's a big silence, and you get a few people very understandably saying to deflect the blame, to put the blame, right? Which is what, if we're honest with ourselves, that's probably what we thought if we'd even gotten that far in thinking. But as the scholar Phil DeLoria tells us in our film, no, it's a way of making you yourself distinct. However ironic the undertow of that is, making you distinct. We're no longer, he says, of the motherland. We're aboriginal. So all of a sudden, how their dress becomes a gigantic statement, given the fact that the last 150 years has been about the displacement of Native peoples from their lands, and the next 150 years will be the completion of the job all the way to the Pacific. But there, how do they distinguish themselves in this moment of great, not just symbolic, but real protest, is to say we are no longer connected with the mother country. Now, that's something that for me was as big a thing as anything I've ever come across.
9: So I have to admit here, Hannah, this directly contradicts what I learned reporting on my own episode on protest. The idea that the colonists were trying to pass the blame onto a group that they were actively displacing, a group they saw as the other. Like, that makes sense. That's a dichotomy that's, as you put it, easy to swallow.
11: And the true story reveals this complex rationale and perspective. The colonists' appropriation is this strange paradox. I think it says a lot about Boston colonial hypocrisy, romanticism, mindsets before the war began. What, at that moment, these protesters thought would best project independent Americanism, regardless of the irony that's clear to us today. The true story forces us to consider these coexisting, contradictory elements of a story we thought we knew pretty well.
8: Having a little fact in every little place, if you spend the time we've spent working on this, working and engaging in the scholars, everything has a little bit of undertow, has a little bit of quicksand, has a little bit of the opposite as well as the other opposite being true at the same time. And that's exhilarating if you're open to it.
9: I love comparing these complications to undertow and quicksand, Hannah. You know, you're swimming along, you're walking along, la, la, la, this is the path I know. And then all of a sudden, whoosh, you go under. And you can either avoid the ocean, avoid the fire swamp, or you can say, wow, now I can draw the real map. Now I know what's really going on here.
11: Yeah, and we're going to come back to that piece soon because Ken has a lot more to say about holding both the quote-unquote good story and the unsavory story in your mind at once. And there's a good reason for it. But I first wanted to know how you go about a project like this and present the truth at the end of it. How do you get as close as you can to what really happened? How do you maneuver your own biases, the biases of those people you ask for the truth, and give your viewer something that they can then decide what to do with?
8: The question of truth, which is, of course, the big, huge serpent lying there. We are not interested in hiring the academics for a particular theory or interpretation of history, historiography, they call it, but in favor of what actually took place. Now, how we calibrate that, how much we take of this emphasis or that, is what the art is and also the particular kind of truth that we subscribe to. But we can tell you that it is a truth. There's, you know, except for whatever errors we make, the facts are right, and that's the most important thing. How we may spend more time with the Battle of Long Island than somebody else doing it might be another way of understanding it, or try to attribute something bigger to the motives of a British general. We're just not going to indulge in that kind of speculation.
11: There was this point in our conversation wherein I asked Sarah, you know, given the shifting political landscape in which they made this documentary, what does it take to hold the outside world at arm's length? And I mean in terms of its influence. This documentary is about resistance, American ideals, tolerance or intolerance of leadership, deeply flawed and simultaneously spectacularly effective individuals. These are concepts that have popped up in headlines, on social media, in conversations across the political spectrum over the past 10 years, over and over again. So how do you essentially protect your documentary making from all of that?
12: Because we work on these big projects for such a long period of time, the ways that it tends to echo or resonate or feel relevant to what we're reading in the paper or hearing on the news or feeling in our elections or in our, you know, just everywhere change over the course of making the film, right? So what we do is truly put like blinders and a hat on, and we just try to listen to the history of the story we are telling and shut all that out, because if we listen to it, it would totally destabilize what we're trying to do, which is to make a film that stands the test of a specific time. And so those echoes and resonances and things to learn from them will change 2 years from now, 5 years from now.
11: So to make that documentary that stands the test of time, Ken and Sarah and their team had to find all the little pieces, all the calm surface and the undertow. And you can't seek that in any one storyteller, any one historian or writer. You mentioned the parable of the elephant, Nick. To get the full picture of that giant creature that is the American Revolution, Ken and Sarah sought out as many threads and fields of study as they could. Scattered in the minds and lifelong studies of people across the country and the globe.
12: Take Maggie Blackhawk. She's a very well-renowned legal scholar. Take Vince Brown. He's a specialist in the Caribbean experience of the war. When we started, if someone said to me, oh, are you going to have a Caribbean scholar? I would have gone, I have no idea. But the more we read and learned, the more we realize how important the Caribbean is to the history of the American Revolution. And then there are more generalists like Alan Taylor and Jane Kaminsky. And then there's, you know, the British side of the struggle, the British perspective. And that's Christopher Brown, who's a wonderful scholar, teaches the American Revolution, but is really interested in the British piece of it, along with Stephen Conway. And then, you know, the writers, Rick Atkinson, Nathaniel Philbrick, Stacey Schiff, Bill Hoagland, add something that the academics don't.
9: It actually reminds me of the parable of the five blind men and the elephant, except this elephant is many years long and thousands of miles large, and you need the person who sees the wall of it, the person who sees the snake, the one who sees the tree, etc. And you've got to put all that together to see the elephant.
11: And the documentary examines these many pieces over and over again. Some of the strange truths of the revolution are difficult to internalize. For example, the fact that this was a war fought amongst ourselves. We think redcoats versus revolutionaries, British versus American, but that distinction was new and often murky at the time.
12: It's a world war. It's a civil war. It involves all kinds of people from all different backgrounds who make all kinds of really interesting choices that have a lot to learn from why they made those choices. So, you know, you're asking the viewer to think, A, what does this have to do with me? Can I find myself in this history? How does it inform my idea of being an American citizen in 2025? What is the responsibility that I have?
8: I had an experience sitting right where I am of sharing the introduction to this film with a dear friend. And at the end of it, she said, I wonder what side I'd be on. I wonder whether there would be a cause that I would fight for. Would I be willing to kill someone for that cause? Now, you'd think somebody had been working on this film for 7 years would go, yeah, I think about that every day. And I went, I don't think I thought about it that way. I thought about, like, you know, could I have been a loyalist? Well, I just, every American would like to assume they'd be a patriot. Could I have been a loyalist? Yeah, I do have an ancestor that was a loyalist and signed an oath of allegiance and ended up in New Brunswick.
9: Have you ever thought about this, Hannah? Whether you could have been a loyalist?
11: Only ever since I read that loyalists existed in the colonies in the Felicity American Girl doll books. But I cannot emphasize enough, Nick, how much growing up near Boston influences your understanding of the American Revolution and which side you should be on. And we romanticized it. In my mind, the words American Revolution were surrounded by glittering stars and flags, and there was inspirational music playing and this feeling of this rightful victory. But really, we're talking about a long and bloody war against friends and neighbors. And Ken and Sarah are not here to keep that romantic vision up.
12: It was a really terrible war, and a lot of mothers lost their sons and sisters lost their brothers, and people died and families were divided. And it took almost a decade for that to happen.
8: They fought each other. They killed each other. The lesson is the collective lesson that we can take, that violence doesn't work. When do human beings decide that they're an impasse and skip the fighting and the killing part and jump to the negotiation part? That's a huge thing, because I think what we think is we had these great thoughts and then there was Lexington and Concord and then the British surrendered at Yorktown. That's 6.5 years later, and the Treaty of Paris is not until 8 years later, and the British don't leave until 8.5 and 2 months later from New York City, their big stronghold for most of the war, from September 15th, 1776 to November 25th. This is an occupied nation. So there were pacifists and many of them were loyalists, right? There was a pacifist, Nathaniel Greene, who turns out to be our second best general in the course of things. And he decides that pacifism is a little kind of not quite to the point right now, given what's going on, meaning he wants to be in on the fighting.
9: So we've been talking, Hannah, about holding both the good and the unsavory, the glittering and the tarnished, in your mind at the same time when it comes to the American Revolution. That's how you actually get to a real understanding, right? And hand in hand with this bloody war are these glorious ideals of liberty and equality. And what's remarkable to me is the fact that despite these being goals written by white landowning men for white landowning men, it was not just white landowning men fighting this war, and it was not just white landowning men who believed in these ideals, who wanted them, expected them.
11: And this is something that you and I talk about a lot, right? Thomas Jefferson, in the Declaration of Independence, famously writes, "All men are created equal." Now, he may have meant all white landowning men like me, but he wrote all.
12: The American Revolution isn't just, you know, fancy guys in Philadelphia duking out great thoughts and leaving a lot of people out from their original thinking, but maybe they weren't really leaving people out. It was going to take us a while to actually get there.
8: We had an experience last week with the conservative scholar Yuval Levin. He just said, you know, among many, many startling and wonderful, wonderful things. And we were so pleased that he had loved the entire film and had watched it. But more important, he said, when you say all men are created equal, once you say the word all, it's
12: there you go.
8: It's all. It's
12: might take us a while.
8: Now, he may mean only white men of property free of debt, but all is all. And that means that the second that all comes out, slavery is over. It's going to take 89 years, but it's over in the United States.
12: A little while for Hannah and me to get the right to vote.
8: Hannah and Sarah get the right to vote 144 years later.
12: 144 years later. Yeah.
8: But it's done. Suffrage has happened.
11: I got excited here because this is actually an argument that I have made quite a few times in my personal life when I'm asked what makes me feel patriotic, what I love about this country, what's so great about democracy after all, et cetera, et cetera. To me, a big part of it is that a rich, white, powerful man made a strong choice of words and everybody kind of called his bluff.
8: It wasn't until the slave owners were complaining that the British were treating them like they were slaves. And that concurrent with that is the release of this document that all men are created equal, that is not just heard by George Washington and Thomas Jefferson said, oh, whoa, boy, that's good, Tom. Yeah, thanks, George. You know, it was like heard by the people who were serving them food. Everybody heard it. As Maggie Blackhawk, the scholar, says in our film, it's deeply significant to people at the margins who don't have that and won't have that for a significant amount of time. And so Bernard Bailyn, he said, you know, after the revolution, there wasn't a moment when we weren't talking about slavery. And so the cat is out of the bag. So what there is this democratic spirit that is released, both intended and unintentional. And the unintentional is as important as the intentional. Like democracy itself was not an intention of the revolution. It's a byproduct. They imagine a kind of Republican aristocracy that would rule things of white men, of property, free of debt. That's what he meant when he said all men are created equal. But the people who won the revolution for those people were teenagers and ne'er-do-wells and second and third sons without a chance of an inheritance and recent immigrants and, you know, a whole bunch of people that they hadn't expected. Freed and enslaved black people and native people who were allies. I mean, this was a whole big, you know, like a World War II bomber movie, you know, group of characters. And they're going to need something at the end for what they did, for the sacrifice they made. So democracy becomes a consequence, perhaps unintended, a consequence of the revolution and not an intention. So, Hannah, that's the $64,000 question. That's the grand slam home run of it, is what happens when you create these conditions in which this argument between Englishmen breaks out into, because we're in the Enlightenment, big, huge, big idea, natural rights, meaning everybody. And all of a sudden, when you say all men are created equal, as Yuval says, that all, you know, it's all. It means all. What part of all don't you understand?
11: And, you know, you can look at these white, landowning, powerful men slipping up and accidentally opening the floodgates for the teenagers and the ne'er-do-wells and the third sons and the new immigrants and the women and the freed and enslaved black people and the native people. You can look at it as greedy elites who barely saw the rest of the nation, who were often flawed and immoral, and you can throw them out but keep their good ideas. But that, Ken explained, is not going to get us very far.
8: And you begin to realize, as Jefferson is distilling this in the words that are both poetic and vague, that he's left room for the rest of us to drive a truck through it. So while we spend all of our time in a kind of false binary sort of, do we throw Jefferson out? Do we keep Jefferson? You know, what do? He's there. We just call balls and strikes. But, you know, as Annette Gordon Reed says, he knew slavery was wrong. And how do you do something if you know it's wrong? She says that's a question for all of us. She's not letting Jefferson off the hook. She's keeping him on the hook, but she's putting the rest of us on the hook for not being, as we are not, true to what is right and true all the time. And so you can take the experience of the American Revolution and turn it into a scold, tisk tisk, and cancel somebody. You can elevate other people who have the same flaws that Jefferson has, right? Or different variations of human frailty and flaws. Or you can accept them and understand how we're going to take this recipe and continually improve on it. Because it's a much richer recipe right now. The cake we got out of it in 1776 was delicious, but it's 100 times more delicious now.
9: I feel, Hannah, like so much of our conversation with Ken and Sarah was a reminder to hang on to both the bathwater and the baby.
11: You learn a lot more about the supposedly glittering thing if you can see the mess that it came from.
9: So it can be less messy in the future.
11: So we can be less messy in the future.
8: Mark Twain said, nothing so needs reforming as other people's habits, right? Meaning we're always willing to tell Hannah or Nick what they need to do, right? It's what I am responsible to do. This is the great anxiety of Adams. How will I change myself? How will I participate in these fraught times to be a better citizen, to contribute to the progress, the pursuit of happiness, and a more perfect union? What will that entail?
11: What that entails after the break.
9: But before that break, it is no 12-hour Revolutionary War documentary. But Hannah and I did write a book in which we share the story of America, why we're here and what we are doing. It also includes the brilliant illustrations from our friend and New Yorker cartoonist Tom Toro. Check it out. It's called A User's Guide to Democracy, How America Works.

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1: Well, just think of a metaphysical crime movie mixed with a kind of a drug mule movie mixed with E.T. 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
0: Right.
1: Meets My Dinner with Andre meets Smokey and the Bandit.
0: Yeah.
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0: I'm Peter Sagal. 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
7: We're back. Today we are sharing a conversation with Ken Burns and Sarah Botstein, who together with their team and a host of scholars and writers and nearly 10 years of work, created a documentary, The American Revolution.
8: And just before the break, we got to one of my favorite subjects from our conversation with Ken and Sarah. Using our understanding of our history and the flaws and mistakes and the victories and the glory of the past to make us more perfect. Which is, incidentally, the only way this is going to work.
7: Yeah, to that point, there's this moment in the documentary. You've got Paul Giamatti reading a letter written by John Adams, and Adams says, basically, this thing isn't going to work unless people put society above themselves.
9: And that's why we teach civics, which is to arm our young citizens with the tools necessary to continue the lifelong learning, the pursuit of happiness that they said was necessary in order to keep up with stuff.
10: And make a virtuous public.
9: Yeah.
10: Virtue.
9: There's too much ambition and avarice, too much greed, too much lust for profit. There's not enough virtue to create what we're going to need. And this is the anxiety we've always had. And this is a human thing. He's worried not about, like in this particular case, he's talking about human nature everywhere. He's talking about Kazakhstan and Peru. Right? And Iceland, that's what he's talking about as well, because these are, you know, the great thing about the Declaration is he says, we hold these truths to be self-evident. There is nothing self-evident about these truths. Actually, he wrote, we hold these truths to be sacred and undeniable. That's actually more accurate to the thing, meaning we're telling you something new. Self-evident says everybody's always believed this, but it's not true. But it's Franklin who adds the self-evident and scratches out in the first draft, which you can see in our film twice, you know, the sacred and undeniable. Just terrific, terrific editing on the part of Franklin, of Jefferson's, you know, beautiful, beautiful prose. And the most important word is not happiness, which they meant was like learning, learning, learning, and virtue, virtue, virtue, as Sarah would say, but it's pursuit. Right? We're a process, and we're all the way through this. And then in the Constitution, which is, you know, many years later, right? A dozen years later, we're saying a more perfect union. So we're always putting the goalposts ahead of us. The perfection is impossible.
7: Right.
9: The happiness is unattainable, but we are obligated as citizens, not subjects. Subjects can just remain ignorant in a kind of superstitious peasantry, right? But as a citizen, you don't give up. You just keep learning and you just figure out a new way to sort of parse the complexity, even the impossibility of these sentences, these phrases.
7: The American Revolution can be, and often is, told to us as a story of ideal union, of collective America, the United States. But that, as Ken says, is the goalpost that we never actually reach. We weren't there then, we are not there now, we're moving toward it. And looking back and seeing just how far we've come is integral to the project.
10: I was born in 1972. I have very little memories of the bicentennial. And in my imagination, when we started the film, I was like, oh, the country was totally united then, and we had parades and people were flying the flag and it's Daughters of the American Revolution. Okay, well, some of that happened, but the country was wildly divided. It was the fall of Saigon. People couldn't agree about anything. There was huge social upheaval. So as Ken was just saying, we have always been divided. We need to listen to each other. We need to think about where our divisions lie. We need to inspire people to be engaged in their local communities. I think that's where we have a lot to learn from the revolution. They were not, first of all, they didn't know how it was going to turn out, right? So Ken always says, George Washington doesn't know he's going to be George Washington. Thomas Jefferson is 34 years old, 33 years old, 33 or 34 when he writes the Declaration. They're just like really smart revolutionaries duking it out amongst themselves. John Adams and Thomas Jefferson couldn't agree, but they love each other at the end because they can't agree. Right. And we've watched in 250 years, so much of their debate play out.
9: We've been doing this for a long time, making films about American history for 50 years. And you learn a lot of things. And what the revolution reminds us is how divided we were back then, really divided, way more divided than we are now. We kind of think of it, oh, it's an argument. As we say in the introduction, it's not just a clash between Englishmen over Indian land and taxes and representation, but a bloody struggle that would involve more than two dozen nations, European as well as Native American, that somehow came to be about the noblest aspirations of humankind. So all of that stuff exists. We were divided when we began this. We're obviously divided now as we finish it and share it with the world.
7: Speaking of those revolutionaries and their disagreements, Ken highlighted the fact that the debates going on today, different interpretations of hundreds of years old documents, politicians and citizens alike holding seemingly contradictory principles and morals, that is part of the American project. Sometimes we know something is wrong, but we also want it or think we need it. Sometimes we know something is right and we fight for it, but only because it is safe for us to do so in that moment. And you can call that hypocrisy, but Ken sees more in it than that.
9: We have had this ongoing debate, but underlying it is just fundamental natural rights that everyone has. And that's why they come to understand, they being Thomas Jefferson and George Washington among them, Franklin too, that slavery is not right. Right? They are anti-slavery, even though they're making too much money to let go of it. George Washington frees slaves. Thomas Jefferson doesn't. Franklin, conveniently, because he's in the North and doesn't have huge, their household enslaved people, doesn't, sort of lets it fall back behind and then pretends like it never happened. And actually, to his credit, proposes one of the first laws that was tried to pass and failed was an anti-slavery law early on in the life of the Republic.
11: Hannah, you use the word hypocrisy. And as you know, one of my favorite things to point out over and over again is that calling someone a hypocrite never works, never does anything. Most of

0: What if we said to ourselves, well, that is interesting. I can learn a lot from this.
1: It's complicated, as the neon sign in our editing room says, as everyone knows about it, and we should glory in that. Think about the next generation, a son or maybe a grandson of the revolution is, you know, Walt Whitman, the epitome of an American poet. He says, do I contradict myself? I contradict myself. And so he contains, as he said, multitudes. And I think in order for this story not to be boring, you can't reduce it from those complications, from those multitudes.
2: This conversation with Ken and Sarah was such an important reminder to me of what history is for, Hannah, and how we can and should use what happened 250 years ago to get through the next 250.
1: And what we do know is that history, as you guys know, is the greatest teacher. And so we just know that it helps to have that kind of perspective. It may make you less of a Chicken Little, the sky is falling. It may give you more confidence to re-engage with those noble aspirations of humankind in a way that you hadn't really thought of. It may make you understand George Washington a little bit better, or what a 10-year-old girl, what's happening to her in 1775 when the war begins. All of these things are possible, and that's where history just opens up. You know, I've given a few commencement addresses, and I remember I was approaching the first one with great anxiety, and someone said, well, whatever you do, don't tell them their future lies ahead of them. That's such a cliche. So I said, okay. And I admitted that somebody had said that. And so I said, I want to talk to you today about how your future lies behind you in the history you don't know. And that's, I still firmly, that was, you know, in the mid 80s, I still firmly believe that. And I think that we have this opportunity to sort of, Lincoln says it in a message to Congress. He first says, fellow citizens, we cannot escape history. The fiery trial through which we pass will light us down in honor or dishonor to the latest generation. Then he changes courses and he goes, the dogmas of the quiet past are inadequate to the stormy present. As our case is new, we must think anew and act anew. We must disenthrall ourselves. That means don't be a slave to. And then we can save our country. So he's not contradictory. He's understanding that it is both true. We have to gather the threads of our past, but we also have to see this as a completely new situation.
2: Disenthrall ourselves really got to me, as Lincoln often does. I think it can be difficult to understand what really happened before. Understand that we are a product of that. Keep that history in mind as we look to the future, but also know that the past is not some transparent blueprint you can just lay over the present.
1: Are there federal troops in U.S. cities? Yes. Is this like the standing army that everybody got so upset about when General Gage sent the regiments from Halifax, Nova Scotia into Boston, not to protect them, but to police them? Yes. But it's really different set of circumstances. So if you take the reaction of the colonists to this and apply it to now, you've missed the boat. You have to both disenthrall ourselves because our case is new, and at the same time, you have to realize the inescapability of history. And if you can hold those two seemingly contradictory things, just as Lincoln does in the second inaugural when he's very Old Testament, you know, if it's going to take 500 years with every drop of blood drawn by the lash and be drawn by the sword, meaning, you know, you want to keep this up? We will keep this up. And then he pivots and goes from Old Testament to New Testament with malice towards none, with charity.
3: The year is 1864. President Lincoln has declared martial law and suspended civil liberties, angering citizens to such a degree that some are willing to conspire with the Confederates to end the Civil War. It's a little known story from our past that has much to teach us about the challenges of today. The Copperhead Conspiracy, coming soon to this station.
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5: The overstressed and overwhelmed couple in Greg Hurwitz's latest book thought they had a perfect AI humanoid caretaker to solve their problems.
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1: 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I have an uncle from Peru, another uncle from Puerto Rico, family friends from Mexico and Argentina and Guatemala. So I like to tell people I grew up in the United Nations of Latinos, located in New Jersey.
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3: This is what we have to do. As citizens, we are required, this is what the Declaration also says, pursuit of happiness is lifelong learning, not acquisition of stuff. It's lifelong learning, is the ability to tolerate these contradictions and to learn and grow from them and work from them. And the reason why history is for so many people boring is because it's always one-dimensional. When it has dimension to it, when it has story to it, when it isn't just an argument, a one thing or another, then it blossoms. And like a garden, it just continually bears fruit.
4: Over the course of watching this documentary, I gasped. I sobbed. I laughed. I furiously texted my friends asking if they knew the whole story of Benedict Arnold. They definitely didn't. And for me, personally, gaining a new level of understanding, standing in the multidimensional garden of complex stories and people from one of our most mythologized eras. It's like getting to be Ralph Waldo Emerson's transparent eyeball.
5: You're going to have to give me a little bit more there.
4: Okay, Emerson was actually talking about dissolving the ego and seeing everything, becoming one with nature. You're this transparent eyeball that sees it all, right? But my point is, there are these boundaries and biases that, at least for me, fall away when you open history up, when you see how flawed and complex people were and are. Messy blood and bone, but with these astonishing, glittering ideals. Those were humans back there, fighting and arguing and working toward a goal so spectacular that it is still ahead of us. And the reason we're here today is because we are still fighting and arguing and working toward that goal. And you can either call that madness, or you can go out and be a part of the tussle.
6: The inspiration I hope people take from the show is that you do have a voice, that our founders wanted us to be involved, that our founders wanted us to debate our neighbors civilly and with virtue, and to try to figure it out. So I don't want that to sound naive. I truly mean it. I mean, we were making this film as we were finishing a film that came out 3 years ago on the U.S. and the Holocaust. And one of the things that that film studies is how quickly the world descended into a world war and how America changed and also stayed exactly the same through the Depression, and what America was like in the 1920s, the 1930s, the 1940s, the 1950s. And in that film, there's an enormous amount to celebrate about the American military achievement in the Second World War, and a lot to be very discouraged about when it comes to America's history of anti-Semitism, nativism, isolationist tendencies. And both those things happen in that film. And here we are talking about the American Revolution a few years later, and there are so many pieces that those two films can learn from each other in thinking about the past. But the thing that's the same at the end of both of them, you should vote. You should care about your local library. You should care about your local school board. Politics starts locally, and John Adams and Thomas Jefferson knew that in their own 18th century way.
3: Sarah's absolutely right. Let's just pull something out from the revolutionary period, which we can agree on. So we win the Battle of Yorktown in 1781. We have a Treaty of Paris in 1783. The British leave at the end of November of 1783. And things go to hell in a handbasket. The Articles of Confederation are toothless and ineffective. And we then, in 1787, decide we need to have a constitutional convention. George, will you please come out of retirement and chair this, be the president of this? Okay. They make phenomenal compromises, some genius, some unbelievably tragic. And they work out a system. But then, as Annette Gordon-Reed says, what follows is one of the greatest periods of public debate in the history of the world. There's not a Shays Rebellion. It's not old soldiers killing each other over taxes in Massachusetts or this or that. It's people engaging. And what they all want is they want this new blueprint. But the blueprint is without poetry, except for the preamble. It's code. And they said, we need to append to this code what we actually just spent all this time fighting for, which we call the Bill of Rights. It is an itemization of everything they think that they've earned. And all of this takes place with vigorous public conversation and revision. We got to the 10 almost simultaneously with the various new states of the United States ratifying this unusual document, never before in the history of humankind, and then said, we enshrine these things, right? Just the first one alone is like the whole stuff. No, the government will not establish a particular religion. They saw that religion was at the heart of most of the struggles that had taken place in the world, or the excuse used to as a cudgel against your enemy. We'll make no religion. It gives you the chance to have the free expression of whatever your religion is. There's freedom of the press, the freedom of speech to articulate what they want, and the freedom to address one's grievances, peacefully address one's grievances. I mean, you just in the First Amendment alone, you have the biggest package of happiness that human beings had ever tied and put a bow onto. Just Amendment number one.
4: This brought me back to what Ken said earlier about that one line in the Declaration of Independence. We hold these truths to be self-evident. Now, I know he's talking about the Bill of Rights here, but what I mean is that American truths, American principles, the things we believe are at the core of what we are, those are things we asserted. You know, Ken says there's nothing self-evident about the words of the Declaration. And I think that's especially true when you look at the long history of humankind. And with the Bill of Rights, freedom of speech? Now, it certainly feels like a true and just principle. There have been hundreds of millions of people who suffered knowing that they did not have that right. But it is only true because we said it's true. Because we decided it was an expression of those fundamental, natural rights. And even so, it's only true in the way it is today because of hundreds of years of people in this nation over and over again asserting that it is true.
7: Yeah, that brings me, Hannah, to what we talked about at the end of our conversation with Ken and Sarah. I remember I asked them about community, specifically what it takes to keep this project going. What it means to be a collective group with needs and truths that we hold to be self-evident, even when we disagree. Maybe especially when. What it takes to put down the individual personal things we cling to, the things we hold up as shields or swords against those who have different shields or different swords. Because the question you and I, Hannah, are asking ourselves all the time is, how do we talk to one another and combine our efforts? How do we live as the all instead of the one? As the pluribus and not just the unum? And how is the story of the American Revolution, the true story, I mean, a piece of the answer?
6: Really, at the heart of, for me, I'll just say for myself, any film I've worked on over the 30 years of working with Ken, I think that humility, I think we almost want our viewer to subtly put that hat on. Please come on this exploration of this subject that is the American experiment, that is American history, and this is, it's our origin story. So there's more in this to A, be humble about, B, to think very seriously about, C, to be deeply patriotic about for very complicated reasons. Patriotism, to me personally, I feel like I've learned a lot about patriotism and thought a lot about patriotism in making this particular film. And to your first question, talking to the scholars that have thought about it, watching our country go through the last two big election cycles that it's gone through, seeing what's happening on the world stage, understanding over 250 years where I personally think America has done well and been a beacon of hope and example, and where I think we haven't done well, and how both those things together give me energy and optimism to fight for a better future. The more humble we become, no question about that, the more we listen, the more we experience, the better we become, the healthier we are, our families are, our communities are, our republic is. And that's, I mean, speaking for myself, that's at the heart of the work that we do.
3: What is worth fighting for if it comes to that? What is worth killing for? Maybe you'd hope that humanity would be at a place where it didn't do any of that, that it found a way to solve it. But I also think, I mean, you think about D-Day, and you've got farm kids from Iowa or Nebraska who are landing at Omaha Beach, the worst of all of the landing spots. They're not getting paid anything to speak of. There is no territory that the United States is gaining. There's no looting. There's no profit. They are there because of an idea. And it's so powerful, an idea born, or at least articulated on July 4, 1776. It is so powerful that nearly, 200 years later, people are willing to sacrifice. So maybe not so much what would I be willing to kill for, but what would I be willing to die for in the service of these ideas? And it is our collective failure, and I mean the four of us, that we have a citizenry around us that is often ignorant even of the essential ability to ask these questions of themselves. A lot of it has to do with our failure to teach our history well, or to understand the centrality of civics, which isn't just, 100 senators and 435 representatives and three branches of government, but it's, I live in a tiny town in New Hampshire, and, it's whether we buy this fire truck that costs $350,000 or $450,000 this year, and what do we do about this little problem about parking over here? All of that things are part of this bigger thing that we've said by virtue of being an American that we're going to be part of. And so it's now, how do we shout to every Middlesex village and farm the alarm? Not that the British are coming. They didn't say that. They said the regulars are coming out. But if you don't use it, you lose it. That's our message.

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3: 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Stay curious with All Things Considered from NPR News.
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6: For many Americans, the events of the past couple of years can seem utterly unprecedented. Few can remember a time when the country was so dramatically polarized. According to the Reuters news agency, in the year leading up to the 2024 presidential election, there were over 300 acts of political violence in the United States, with another 150 in the first 6 months of 2025. This represents the biggest surge in political violence since the early 1970s. And for the first time in decades, we have witnessed several political assassinations in this country, with people across the political spectrum being targeted.
7: The killing of conservative activist Charlie Kirk yesterday at a college in Utah is just the latest in a series of politically motivated violent acts just in recent months.
8: Investigators say that Vance Belter posed as a police officer and fatally shot former Minnesota House Speaker Melissa Hortman and her husband Mark around 3.
9: A Pennsylvania man is in custody and charged with setting fire to the governor's mansion in Harrisburg early Sunday morning after the first night of Passover.
6: Many have publicly worried that without some form of intervention, we may be headed toward another civil war. But the last civil war in the United States happened so long ago that for most people, it's little more than an abstraction, a unit in high school history class. And when most people do think about the Civil War, they tend to think of it in terms of the South pitted against the North over the issue of slavery, with massive armies fighting each other on now famous battlefields, with names like Gettysburg and Antietam. But 160 years ago, things were incredibly more complicated. There were Southerners who were diametrically opposed to slavery and passionate about maintaining the integrity of the Union. And there were large numbers of Northerners who were extremely unhappy with the call to end slavery and the war that followed. And some of them plotted a massive insurrection with allies in the Confederacy.
10: And there were these radical groups, sort of similar to the Oath Keepers today or the Proud Boys, called under various names. One of the most famous was Sons of Liberty. Nobody knows how big they are, but they claimed tens of thousands of members. And they will openly start meeting with Confederates to plot a combined assault.
6: In the midst of the Civil War, we had a deeply unpopular president in Abraham Lincoln, who had suspended civil liberties and invoked martial law, using as his rationale the threat posed by his political opponents on the national security of the country. Because so much time has passed, it is easy to dismiss the relevance of those times to that of our own. But if you squint just a little bit, you can see the overall shape of many of the same issues we are arguing about today. How powerful should a president be? When should they be able to invoke martial law and imprison Americans without due process? What should states do if they disagree profoundly with the policies of the federal government? And what should citizens do if they believe that the country is in danger and that they are not being sufficiently protected by the checks and balances enshrined in the U.S. Constitution? These are precisely the issues that were on the table in the 1860s and again part of our reality in the here and now.
11: You can't hide the past. The past is with us. And if we don't recognize the truth of the past, then we're not going to understand the truth of today.
6: What we will be doing in this program is a deep dive into a moment in American history that is little known and little understood, but which has much to teach us about some of the challenges that trouble our country today. This is The Copperhead Conspiracy. I'm Dan Gediman.